0: Let's talk a little bit more about the mission, of course. The mission at HRE USA, Human Rights Educators, is a collaborative network to learn, teach, organize, advocate, and innovate for human rights education in the United States. And of course, your website, hreusa.org, has more information about your guiding principles and values. Can you talk a little bit about those in the context of how you all got started? And we'll start with you, Christy, and then we'll go over to Bill.
1: Yes, I'm happy to. A number of us actually started really working to develop or think about human rights education and as a field and as the work back in the late 80s. And Bill helped to launch Amnesty International's Human Rights Educators Network. And so I came into that fold back as a student, kind of fresh out of college. And then there was kind of this network in the United States that was really trying to figure out what can we do with that. And on the 50th anniversary of the Universal Declaration of Human Rights back, which was 1998, there was a number of organizations that coalesced to actually think about how can we bring human rights back to the United States, because oftentimes people are pointing fingers outside. And so through Human Rights USA, this national initiative, we ended up embarking on a number of actions, such as creating a national survey for human rights to know what people knew about human rights in the U.S., going into communities and working with schools and community-based organizations to think about how to infuse this work. And I would think that that's a part of some of the steps that helped launch Human Rights USA. I actually co-directed the Human Rights Center at the University of Minnesota for almost 30 years. And in that capacity, we created kind of a national hub for human rights education, resources and materials and distributed toolkits, and tried to figure out, you know, even with creating those little passports and booklets on the Universal Declaration of Human Rights, how can we really have this become an everyday conversation?
0: Yeah, absolutely. And very important. In fact, you know, as an historian by day and someone that's taught social justice studies, social science and journalism, you know, I've covered the Universal Declaration of Human Rights in a lot of different classes. I know all of the articles are important. Certainly Article 19 has been one that's spoken to me in the work that we've done over the years on media democracy, press freedom, rights of expression. Bill, let's bring you in here. And same for you, going back, how you got started in this. You know, you go back quite a ways as an educator, a teacher, an author, a trainer, a developer of curriculum, so many different things, so many different hats under the umbrella of human rights. Tell us a little bit more about your story, Bill.
2: The real impetus for me was that I worked on the study of the Holocaust in New Jersey and teaching U.S. history. And one of the things that happened at that time was that New Jersey had developed a recommendation at the governor's level, but it wasn't a requirement. But I was interested in integrating it into the study of U.S. history, which I did. And then in the 1980s, a colleague, Sam Totten at the University of Arkansas, wrote an article and edited a special issue of Social Education published by the National Social Studies Council, which was all about human rights. And in there was an article about how you could actually start a chapter of Amnesty International in your high school. So I pursued that, and starting in 1986, for 25 years, I was advisor or co-advisor of the Amnesty International chapter at Huntington Central. And as I pursued my interest in human rights, I also got connected with other people in the National Council, and also a guy named Bill Parsons, who was one of the co-founders of Facing History and Ourselves. And Bill had left Facing History, but he was working with the early development of the United States Holocaust Museum in Washington. So through professional work, I was hired by Bill and the museum to be on a consultant team, and we worked on Holocaust education as the museum was opening in 1993. But simultaneously, I was becoming more and more interested in human rights education. And when I became supervisor of social studies in 1987, we were just on the beginnings of seeing the state of New Jersey develop a third year requirement in social studies. Up to then, it had just been 2 years of U.S. history, but now the state was going to require, beginning in 1990, a third year of world history in global studies. So we decided to integrate into that third year a full unit on international human rights. And for the 20 years that that curriculum existed, we taught over 10,000 students about international human rights as a graduation requirement. And so what that did is it not only gave a lot of students a lot of opportunities to learn about it, but it also helped faculty think about it, and it encouraged people to be more involved in professional development on human rights education. And so as I was also, as Christy mentioned, working with the Amnesty International Task Force, one of the most important things that happen is that you connect with new people. You meet, you network, and you find a lot of connections about what you're doing with others. So I met Christy, Nancy Flowers, David Scheinman, and many other people who've been involved in human rights education for a long time. And so fast forward to 2011, when the meeting was held at Harvard to create Human Rights Educators USA, and that's where a bunch of these people, we'll call them the usual suspects for lack of a better term, showed up, and we created Human Rights Educators USA, which is now celebrating 15 years.
0: Well, congratulations on 15 years, and that's an incredible development. And the work that you're doing is so important, integrating human rights education. And so, Christy, we can go back to you. And can you talk a little bit maybe about some of the challenges teaching human rights? I mean, again, it sounds ludicrous to suggest that people would somehow be opposed to this, but there are different people that have different ways of viewing it or think human rights is a selective topic that maybe applies to some but not all, or others that maybe don't understand how human rights education goes across the curriculum. Can one of you maybe address how you deal with human rights across a curriculum and maybe get people teaching other subjects?
1: So one thing that I guess we were approached when I was at the University of Minnesota Human Rights Center by our Minnesota Department of Human Rights that was interested in actually thinking about prevention and complete infusion into the human rights education arena. And so they initially said, hey, can you create a curricula? And I said, there are a number of great resources and curriculum out there. And they said, well, what hasn't been done? And at that point, there had never been a kind of scoped, sequenced, pre-K through 12th grade modeled human rights education curricula. And so they said, okay, let's do it. And so this was back in 2003, we developed something called This Is My Home, a Minnesota Human Rights Education Experience. And we worked with thousands of educators throughout Minnesota to develop actually this kind of how can you teach it at all different age levels and all the way up. One curriculum that we started with kind of that early stage from pre-K to two is kind of caring school climate. And then we did some tools from grades 3 to 4 and up to 5, I guess, human migration, but that more inclusive human right migration story. And then 6-8 was around justice and injustice, and the 9-12 was U.S. history. And again, that more multiple perspectives of understanding our history in its real interconnected way, from understanding the indigenous communities who were first here and are still here and doing work to all the way up. So I think that initiative even helped me when we had a model actually that we also developed in Minnesota called our Partners in Human Rights Education model, where we were training community leaders and lawyers and teachers to work in teams to teach about human rights education in and through the curriculum. And those teams would go into the teacher's classroom once a month. But that, I think, was a vehicle that helped at least teachers who sometimes are trying to figure out how do you integrate it, be really consistently infusing and coming back to how can we do this? How can we talk about this? And I think giving both the legal framework as well as the community engaged process with the leaders helped to at least have young people begin to think about what does that mean? And they would then bring that curriculum back into the community through community action initiatives so that you were constantly trying to show that it's not just, you know, something separate from community needs.
0: Yeah, the integration there is key, and threading it across the curriculum, of course, theory and praxis, the idea of laying foundation, making people aware of diverse perspectives, other experiences, but not just for the test, right? But for how does it actually work in the real world? Bill, going to you with the same question, same kind of riff, you know, could you add to that?
2: Yeah, and there have been some very good work on this, in addition to what Christy has talked about. Susan Katz and her colleague, I think it's Adriana Sparrow at the University of San Francisco, did a great book where they have case studies of teachers across different areas of the curriculum, including community college, by the way, and higher education, integrating human rights education in the way that Christy talked about, by engaging the lived experiences of people in addition to the theoretical framework. In the book that Gloria and Alter and I co-edited about human rights education and teacher education, we include a series of case studies. But I think if you get back to the foundation of it, what I think we really need to do is we need to educate the people who are controlling the public schools. It's not so much that we can teach in the classroom, because that's not sufficient. My experience is that school administrators, higher education policymakers, school board members, superintendents of schools are very poorly informed about human rights education. And one of the things that I think is very significant is that we've never seen in this country any effort by the federal government to actually enforce the requirement that is in ratified treaties about educating about human rights. So to me, because there's a lack of leadership at the federal level, and by the way, that's a bipartisan problem. It's not just a problem on one side of the ideology. I think we have to take the effort beyond the students in the classroom and beyond the faculty to the people who actually, for example, control resources or control professional development. And then I think we'll have a greater impact.
1: And one thing, if I might add, is Bill worked hard. So the Human Rights Educators USA, we have online kind of this whole lesson library filled with materials that you can search by subject area or topic area. And Bill worked with a number of his students in New Jersey to develop a curriculum integration guide. So, you know, how do you even just begin to get started? And that can be used also with, I think, the leadership capacity when you're thinking about, you know, whether it's the principals, superintendents of schools, folks who are within the Department of Education as well.
0: I'd like to remind our listeners, you're tuned to the Project Censored Show on Pacifica Radio, and we are talking about Human Rights Educators USA. I am joined by both Drs. Christy Radelius-Palmer and Dr. William Fornekis. We're talking about the work that human rights educators do. And Bill, you brought up something really important. And in the last several years, I think that we've seen an incredible rise in pressures put on educators, particularly K-12 school boards, administrators, educators, staff, etc., as well as students, particularly around banned books, banned curricula, changing of curricula, the whole places like Florida with the Stop Woke Act and these types of things. So these are real challenges. Can you talk a little bit about how you're addressing some of those challenges and what some of the pushback is? Because the one thing that you said that I thought was particularly important among everything you were saying, but the folks that are often in charge of the schools, they don't have a background in human rights education. Many of them don't even have historical backgrounds. So wondering if you could address some of those issues, and then over to Christy.
2: Sure. Just last month, this being late June, my former dissertation advisor, Jack Nelson, and I published an article dealing with academic freedom in the field of social studies. It was published in the Social Studies, the Referee Journal. And a couple of key points from that article, I think, are salient here. First of all, I can say without any hesitation that the current censorship environment in the United States is the worst I've seen in public education in my entire career. And I've been teaching over 50 years. It's not just because there are people in the community who might disagree with what's taught. It's that the federal government and many state governments are exercising undue influence on trying to limit free academic freedom or intellectual freedom. The second point is that if organizations at the K-12 level stay siloed away from those that are in civil society and from higher education, that actually supports and reinforces efforts at censorship. You really need to have coalitions developed, and that's through professional associations, through teacher education programs, through work by civil society groups like Project Censored. There needs to be a lot more unity to oppose these efforts. rather than being fragmented. And I think that's been a success story for the people who are trying to censor us, because it's easy to fragment if you just sort of attack them periodically. But one of the things that I would say we're doing in human rights education is we're establishing the fact that this is a fundamental right. The right to intellectual freedom is fundamental to democracy, and it's fundamental to being a human being who has fundamental rights. If you're unable to express yourself, think, and inquire freely and openly, then the nature of what you actually can do in society is restricted to the point where basically you've handed off your capacity for thinking to other people.
0: I could not agree more. And one of my taglines in my classes, I've taught critical thinking for more than 20 years, still teach it through media literacy, but was I try to encourage people to think for themselves. Otherwise, someone else will gladly do it for them. Another thing you said, Bill, that is just so resonates with us at Project Censored and at the Park Center for Independent Media is the coalition building, unsiloing, finding the areas of agreement and overlap, even if there are other differences, finding the ways that we can build together, build bridges, not walls. Christy, back to you on the same issue with these kinds of challenges that we face and how we can better address them, work together to promote common cause, things in your experience. And of course, with the both of you, things about looking forward. What are some things that you're all doing, Christy, and what are some ways we can do these things together?
1: With human rights educators, one thing that we've been doing is hosting some roundtable discussions. And we have done one in particular on misinformation, disinformation, and then created kind of both some tools around how do we talk about these issues, whether you're talking in formal school structures or classrooms, conversations, or in the community. And so we've developed a series online of collections that point to some great resources that have been produced by our partners, our network partners. We've also then developed a series of linkages briefs. You know, okay, how do you talk about HRE connected to social justice education or democracy education? In addition, it's been since we kind of went online with some of our training tools and building coalitions through our Training as Action series. So annually we run, and we call it TAS, the Training as Action series, a series of around 9 different webinar conversations, interactions for roughly an hour and a half. They are free. So we work bringing together different civil society organizations, higher ed, as co-sponsors to help make it viable for everyone to come in to this online space. And I think that has had an opportunity for us to, you know, bring up current issues in real ways of having people try and grapple with them. And how do you apply them in your own local context or spheres? So I think that TAS initiative has really been helpful. I think the other way is, how do we talk about our narratives? Of, you know, we have been doing this for a long time, and I think we're all realizing that it's never done, that we have to continue to work at this or we will have backslides. And I think, Bill, I don't know if you want to share a little bit about our Human Rights Education Now podcast, but that was another reason that we were trying to figure out, how do we tell stories more effectively about what different people are trying to do to challenge a lot of, you know, what we're facing.
2: Well, it was, I think, 4 years ago that I suggested a proposal to the leadership of HRUSA that we should gain access into the podcast world. Because one of the things that we have been adapting, of course, since we started, is to try to keep up with the exploding area of social media, right? Electronic media. The podcast, I think, is something that we felt was important. And I have to say right at the beginning, none of us knew anything about it, which was probably a good thing because we didn't come with any preconceptions. So we started a volunteer team. We've now gotten up to 78 episodes. And those 78 episodes really are stories, as Christy pointed out, about people who've been in the field, youth activists, individuals who have been involved in a variety of fields, like Misha Garakoulis, for example, who works with you and also is a professor, has taught in a variety of places, but wrote a great book on the issue of cultural issues and human rights, right? Cultural preservation.
0: Yeah, cultural destruction, yeah. The burying of history, too. Yeah, absolutely.
2: Exactly. And that's what I wanted to tie in, too, is that I don't know if it was William Faulkner who said the past has never really passed. And I think he's absolutely right. And the efforts by the current federal administration and others to try to control people's understanding or shape the narrative of the past in a particular ideological way is extremely dangerous. So it's important that alternative viewpoints and alternative perspectives are omnipresent, in my view.
0: Oh, I could not agree more. And the Faulkner quote was on my syllabus for decades. But as you mentioned earlier, there are many forces trying to suppress voices, past and present, to curate specific narratives that support status quo, support oppression, try to normalize the kind of things that we see happening around the world as if there's nothing we can do about it, or even worse, just denying that there are gross human rights violations happening, not just the world over, but right here at home in the United States. So Christy, we have a couple minutes left here. I just wanted to give the both of you an opportunity to have a few last words for our segment. Your website is just chock full of amazing information. You're doing really great things out in the community. You're doing a lot of workshops and promoting education, which is exactly what we're all about at Project Censored.
1: So I would say a few initiatives that we haven't mentioned are our awards. So we recognize our many young people who are doing great work in this area through our Youth Action Awards, as well as then for the professionals, we have our Edward O'Brien Awards. And so we're trying to magnify, I think, what's being done. We have our Higher Education Awards as well. And I think it's in telling each other's stories and trying to uphold some of these histories and that this work is continuing that'll help us. And I think I'm very honored because I was mentored by a number of individuals who came out of the American Indian Movement and the work of the International Indian Treaty Council. And so I think that we have to continue to remember the land that we're walking on and, those issues around how are we going to make sure that we're protecting both the ecological worlds around us as well as kind of human rights for all.
2: Well, I would agree 100% with what Christy just said and add this, that if we want to build a better future for our society and for the world as a whole, then I think we have to uphold human dignity. And human dignity is under assault in so many places right now. But really, the Universal Declaration of Human Rights is a standard by which I think we can say to what degree are we meeting those standards in our daily lives and how much can we affect the types of policies and activities that states, for example, governments are actually employing. It's been my experience that we really can't view the state, meaning government, as the protector of human rights unless people stand up and demand it. And I think that's what we've been trying to do and hopefully we'll continue to do.
0: Bill and Christy, thank you so much for taking time out of your schedules to join us and talk to the folks that tune into the Project Censored show. I'm very appreciative of that. I'm very, very appreciative of all the amazing work you've done over the decades. It's such an important contribution, and I'm looking forward to talking with you more into the future. And as I mentioned, kind of cross-pollinating, we're in a lot of the same or similar orbits, and it seems like we have a lot of the same causes. And I think amplifying those signals and reaching broader audiences is what we need right now. There are many, many, many, many millions of people, not just in this country, but billions across the world that really care about human rights and need promotion of human rights, protection of human rights, and that really starts with education. So I can't thank the both of you enough. Bill Fernekes, Christy Rodales-Palmer, thanks so much for joining us. You can learn more at their website, which is hreusa.org. Thanks to both of you for joining us today.
1: Thank you very much, Mickey.
2: Thank you, Mickey.
0: And that was my segment on Human Rights Educators USA. Next up, I'm joined by Kevin Gostola, recent winner of the Illinois Library Association's 2026 Intellectual Freedom Award. Stay tuned. Welcome to the Project Censored Show on Pacifica Radio. I'm Mickey Huff with Eleanor Goldfield. On today's segment, we welcome back to the program Kevin Gostola, the editor of The Dissenter and author of Guilty of Journalism, The Political Case Against Julian Assange. Kevin has spent more than 15 years covering press freedom, whistleblowing, and government secrecy. And it's been a minute since Kevin's been with us at the Project Censored show. Many of the folks that tune into the show obviously remember Kevin. He was a fairly regular guest for quite some time as the Assange case was going on. But we are delighted to bring Kevin back for updates. He's been doing fantastic work over at the dissenter.org. But before we start talking about some current events, including NSPM7, attacks on the media, censorship, and all the rest, we really wanted to start on a high point or high note. The Illinois Library Association has just bestowed an award on Kevin Gostola as he was selected along with Jack Bauer as the 2026 Illinois Library Association Intellectual Freedom Award recipients. Kevin, welcome back to the Project Censored show and congratulations.
3: Yeah, well, thank you very much. Yeah, I mean, I normally on this program have talked about national stuff. I don't want to talk too much about what's happening where I live locally in this West Chicago suburb, but we did have a little bit of small town discussion on one edition of your show because I was fighting censorship at the library. And it was a story that I was able to get the Press Freedom Tracker at the Freedom of the Press Foundation to take note of and include. And yeah, I waged a battle for intellectual freedom and it got recognized by the Library Association, the Illinois Library Association. And then I'm friendly with this person, Jack. And that's a remarkable thing too, in the sense that not only, you know, was I battling this library for the right to use the room to have discussions about local issues, but, you know, he is a library director himself. And this library director where I live has retaliated against him by submitting Freedom of Information requests at his workplace as a form of like harassment and intimidation and going there physically himself to try and talk to people at the library because he didn't like the way that this person named Jack was challenging the library to be more transparent. So this is, you know, this is deeply authoritarian behavior that we see happening not just at the national level, but, you know, sometimes even more so at the local level. If you follow the Freedom of the Press Foundation's coverage of little local news squabbles or spats between the press and city officials, you'll sometimes see some really phenomenal stories like, you know, for example, takedown requests because someone wrote an op-ed in a city newspaper in Mississippi. And then the judge actually like goes along with this censorship and says that the newspaper needs to take it down and delete it in a complete violation of First Amendment rights.
0: Yeah, it's an important beat that you're covering. Sometimes we do see stories nationally, internationally, even though those two are occasionally censored or certainly spun. But a lot of this stuff that you're talking about locally, Kevin, other members of the community might not know about what's happening in their own backyard if they don't have someone like you or, you know, local journalists that are dedicated to just trying to inform people what's going on. It's heartening to see that the important work that you're doing for the Elmwood Park Advocate, right? Your local community, yep. That's what you're being honored for. It's great to see that.
3: Yeah, and it was about news deserts, which is a national problem in the United States. It was also noted by the Illinois Library Association that this was in retaliation for coverage that the newsletter was doing. And we were just covering like the way they enforced the code for weeds in the community. I thought it was like disparate, like the north side was being treated differently than the south side. So I put an article out about that. And so, you know, that was when I noticed that the tenor changed, that no longer was I welcome at the library space. But we fought and we stood our ground, and that's acknowledged by the Illinois Library Association too. And the tenaciousness, you know, it was rewarded not just with this award, but the fact that now as I sit here, the director's report last month described our newsletter as a community partner and just basically a mainstay of the library now, because on a monthly basis, we try to use the room to bring people together in the community and inform everyone about issues and promote civic engagement, because there is this thing that people don't always realize when you're talking about local news, that there is a relationship between voter turnout and the local journalism that is available. So the loss of a newspaper means less people voting for those who run their city or town boards. And then if they're not voting for their town boards, then there are less people that actually even run for those offices. So democracy suffers. So democracy and media go hand in hand.
0: Yeah, you were literally fighting for your right to participate, to be in a public space. And again, just kudos to you, Kevin, for being recognized for the important work that you do. Of course, at the Censored Press and Seven Stories Press, we had the honor of publishing Guilty of Journalism, your amazing work on covering the case of Julian Assange, whistleblower from WikiLeaks. We'll maybe reference that again later, because there are still things going on that we need to be very aware of. There's a lot of attacks on the press still. In fact, maybe more than ever. But I wanted to get to a couple of other things, too, that you've been doing lately with The Dissenter. And Kevin, you've always done a lot of great cross-sectional work with culture, music, criticism, highlighting protest music. And you also now are doing a post-9/11 film series critique. Can you talk to our listeners a little bit about that? Because, again, I think there's some really interesting things there. I still teach a course occasionally on sort of historiography around 9/11. And, of course, the way that it's depicted in film is very fascinating.
3: Yeah, so this series I launched at a dedicated movie publication that I have at Substack called The Weekly Matinee. Now, I did a few of these back for the 20th anniversary, but I never got to like fully build it out and put this together. And frankly, like in a more healthy environment where the publishing industry wasn't ailing, this could probably be a book, but I just turned it into a series because I want to deliver it immediately and not wait to see what happens. And so I've taken about 10 different films. Three of them are ones that I think we would find to be positive examples of media. The others are corny or, you know, had mixed reception, or they're just awful propaganda with CIA and Pentagon support. And I'm looking at those and how the 9/11 attacks basically shaped those films. And I'm going to publish those week after week. I've been able to do three films so far. I started with Black Hawk Down, which is an incredible pile of propaganda from Jerry Bruckheimer. And then you have a corny action movie with Arnold Schwarzenegger called Collateral Damage that I just did. And those are available. And the third one that should be available when everyone hears this is Sum of All Fears, which is fascinating. Those last two are fascinating because they actually don't cater to the hysteria and paranoia in the way that you would think, even though there's a lot of Pentagon involvement and CIA involvement in Sum of All Fears. So anyways, there's a lot we could get into with those, but if that's something you're into, the cross-section of national security and film, that's what I'm doing with this series.
0: Let's take it over to cross-sections of national security and nonfiction, including journalists. We have seen an incredible resurgence, a sort of neo-McCarthyist period here from the State Department in the last month. We have seen the presidential directive from last year, NSPM 7. There are over 3,000 nonprofits that have reacted and sounded the alarm about the effects of NSPM 7, which was titled Countering Domestic Terrorism and Organized Political Violence, where it only is conveniently applied to left groups. And that is such a broad categorization when coming from the Trump administration, where they're sloppily using the term communism to mean anybody from a neoliberal Democrat all the way over as far left as we can go. And of course, they are actively going after journalists, both in the independent sphere and all the way up to subpoenaing people at the New York Times. Right. And I mean, I'm not here to defend the New York Times in some of their reporting, but let's be frank, when they're going after the New York Times, they can go after anybody. And the New York Times has done some good reporting and some important reporting, and they serve an important function other than being, you know, also known for promoting, you know, pro-empire propaganda. But Kevin, let's hear you weigh in on this, because I know you have some connections to the folks that have been directly impacted by this. And I know you have a lot to say about government crackdown on free expression and free press.
3: One particular project that I am really following and have supported in the past because my colleague and friend Rania Kalik is a chief news correspondent there is Breakthrough News. And they are not just, I wouldn't just reduce them to a network that is a safe place to have a full range discussion about left-wing politics and U.S. foreign policy. They legitimately perform journalism in ways that a lot of media projects don't always spend money to do. They'll send individuals to war zones, conflict zones. They'll send people to countries that are going through the impact of U.S. foreign policy to talk to people on the ground and find out daily what is happening, to show the other side. And that is why they are under attack. They've been subpoenaed by this House Ways and Means Committee controlled by Republicans under Donald Trump's administration. They're using the framework that has been put forward very dangerously by the Trump advisor and, you know, snake-like individual Stephen Miller, who stands out there. And I think it's important for people to know these words. So I have this available just so I want to read that. He said, at this political terrorism summit, which you should put in quotes, when the leftist who does not believe in freedom, who does not believe in civil rights, who does not believe in any ordered notion of justice, protests that we are violating his rights, understand that he is lying to try to persuade people who are not closely following the political scene that some injustice has been perpetrated against him. And essentially what he's saying there is that anybody who is on the broader left, from centrist Democrat to whatever you consider to be the furthest end of that spectrum, maybe they're anarchist, leftist, who knows, that those people who are weighing in and complaining are just doing so not because there is something that needs to be corrected in this country, not because there is a need for progress and addressing injustice, but because those people are just there to stir up trouble and they want to weigh down the Trump administration and they're just trying to damage all of the good things that Stephen Miller believes the Trump administration is trying to do. So there's no injustice. There's nothing wrong with this country. And that goes back to why you shouldn't teach it in schools, the history of slavery, genocide, McCarthyism, wars like Vietnam, etc. So it's only to be America 250. You're only supposed to like celebrate what this country has been. So I bring that up just to say that like there is this framework now where they're going after people who are my friends and colleagues that makes it so all of us who are independent journalists, all of us who have maybe jobs in academia, or we are in positions where we're afraid that if it is known that we associate with these individuals, something could happen to us. I think that pressure is very real now, more so than ever. And so I put out a message on my own publication where I stood with all these people who are coming under attack that I have met, you know, Amy Goodman being named in the Cuba report that Marco Rubio put out because we're insanely supposed to believe that Cuba, you know, remember the Democrats told us it was Russia that was causing all the problems and it infiltrated and we're responsible for Black Lives Matter being out there. But now it turns out if you ask Marco Rubio, it's actually Cuba is why there are anti-racist protests in the street. It's why people are protesting against ICE and trying to stop them from deporting people, which by the way, in my mind, up until this moment, one of the biggest threats to press freedom under Trump has been ICE. Like it's been the biggest threat because they're going after journalists who are non-citizens and removing them when they cover demonstrations, deporting them back to like El Salvador and other Central American countries. And so it's real. I mean, you know, you feel like the people who are part of your world, I've interviewed these individuals, I've had them on my shows, I've relied on their expertise. Someone like Medea Benjamin, not a journalist, clearly an activist, but her expertise in weighing in on matters of peace and justice and being on Capitol Hill and fighting for things related to a more humane foreign policy, those have been crucial matters that I've given attention to, whether it was on my podcast, Unauthorized Disclosure with Rania Kallik, or whether it was just, you know, independently from that. And these voices are now being silenced by the virtue of the fact that they're going after the funding. They're saying that anyone affiliated with these nonprofits are actually part of like foreign influence networks. They're actually trying to make it harder for people to get visas as foreign journalists to hold those for a longer amount of time. So they're aware that they need to restrict the range of perspectives that are available to the public, because as Breakthrough News is, I'll conclude on this, as Breakthrough News people have been repeating over and over again, this is all about distracting from the failures of the Trump administration, and how if you do the polling and you look at where Americans are, they do not support the MAGA project. They do not believe in 90% of what Donald Trump has brought to this country in his second term.
0: No, Kevin Gastola, they're not having it with the Iran war. They're not having it necessarily, as we've seen, a plummet in the support for the alliance with Israel. Speaking of foreign influence, it's fine when the head of that government comes and is given red carpet treatment, but somehow Cuba's responsible for the AI data center protests. I mean, it's just preposterous and ludicrous, historically so. And that's why they don't want us to remember the House Un-American Activities Committee, or HUAC, and they pretend that it's not historically relevant and it doesn't give us blocks to show the architecture of state repression colluding with corporate media and how they try to silence these voices. But it's also now, Kevin, that they are even going after the broadcast networks through the FCC. I mean, there's such great overreach going on here. It's one thing to attack smaller outlets because, you know, we have a harder time defending ourselves, not in principle, but in practice, meaning lawyers and fees and things, right? They have ways in which they can really go after funders and kind of pull the plug on a lot of nonprofit work. And that's something that we've covered on this show repeatedly. And I'm glad that you brought that up. Quick reminder, you're tuned to the Project Censored Show on Pacifica Radio. I'm Mickey Helf with Eleanor Goldfield. Today in this segment, I'm speaking with independent journalist Kevin Gastola, editor of The Dissenter online. You can go to thedissenter.org. Also the author of Guilty of Journalism, The Political Case Against Julian Assange. Earlier in this segment, we congratulated Kevin because he was the 2026 recipient with Jack Bauer of the Illinois Library Association Intellectual Freedom Award for his work on local journalism, speaking truth to power in his own backyard. Kevin Gastola, before the break, of course, we were talking about the attacks on the press. You referenced the ludicrous counterterrorism conference, speaking to some 60 countries at the State Department with Stephen Miller and Marco Rubio and others, that unearthed a whole treasure trove of ludicrous tropes from the past about communists. Trump has been blathering on and on about communists in such a sloppy way, like much of his AI in his late night Truth Social rants. But, you know, even though that we may see some of that stuff sticking to the wall less in the MAGA crowd, it's still out there and it seems like it's being amplified. And these latest approaches to smear by guilt by association are incredibly significant. And I think when you were just talking about Breakthrough News and going after funders and, you know, conflating journalists and activists and you know, sort of pretending that it's all part of some big communist boogeyman, I mean, it's a real sloppy tactic. But unfortunately, Kevin, historically, it has worked. What are your comments maybe on some of that historical trajectory, where we are now? And what are some things maybe that you think we could be doing and building alliances to push back against these latest attacks?
3: Yeah, when I look at the choice that the Trump administration is making, you know, every day less support for bombing Iran and also being embarrassed because Iran actually can parry and respond to U.S. military attacks, which is unique when you look at the history of these entanglements that have taken place post 9/11. You know, what you recognize is that the Trump administration is going after the true opposition of the MAGA project. Like Breakthrough News is being targeted because they're able to effectively put out an alternative way of approaching U.S. foreign policy that is compelling. You see projects like Democracy Now! Under attack because of what they are able to present. You see those who are running and winning races as democratic socialists being, you know, Zoran Mamdani is on this list from that Cuba report as somebody who needs to be blacklisted. And so you look at all of this and you recognize who exactly are the people we need to be supporting and standing shoulder to shoulder with, not just when they're at attack, but we should maybe listen to them when they have ideas about journalism and politicking and policymaking and what we can do to fight injustice and stand up for our rights. Because it would seem that, and I think appropriately so, they couldn't care less about what the Chuck Schumers and the Hakeem Jeffries of the world and the Nancy Pelosi's and the Neera Tandons and all of them, they couldn't care less. Those people are not a threat to what Donald Trump is doing when they trample on our press freedom rights, when they trample on our free speech rights. The people who they see as a threat are the ones who are out in the streets day to day, moving the needle, effectively doing community defense work to try and save their family members, their friends from deportation, the people who are out there that are fighting in the workplace for equality, for jobs, fighting pollution, fighting the data centers, doing all of this really difficult work to mobilize people and also force things out in the open to make sure that city meetings remain transparent, to make sure that this isn't happening under the table. I mean, I've read stories about how they're hiding the exact ownership of these buildings that are going to house data centers, though, that people can't actually fight them because you don't know what's going to go into those mega buildings, but you can guess. And so I just think, like, we need to be mindful that Donald Trump's administration and Republicans are telling us very clearly who can help lead us out of this mess. So as we feel overwhelmed, I think let their McCarthyism point to the very people who we need to be standing tall with in defense of the First Amendment.
0: Well put, Kevin Gasola. And let's connect maybe in the time we have left. We have about 5 minutes. Your book, Guilty of Journalism, one of the more significant books on the case of Julian Assange. You've been one of the few independent reporters that stuck with those stories as in-depth as you did for as long as you did. You, of course, go all the way back to reporting on Chelsea Manning. You've covered a number of whistleblowers. Could you talk a little bit maybe about how this also, why we simultaneously need whistleblowers now to help blow the lid off of some of the things that are happening, but why it's also incredibly dangerous for people to come out in this kind of a climate? We have an administration that's openly attacking ABC News, the New York Times. Then they're just freely going after activists and independent journalists as if they're literally enemies of the state. It's quite striking in many ways. Could you maybe address some of the issue of the significance historically of whistleblowers? I mean, the late, great Dan Ellsberg, of course, comes to mind. Dan was a huge supporter of the work you were doing. And I know some of the final interviews that Dan did were with you, and we put them on with Project Censored. Can you speak to that issue in that spirit, Kevin?
3: Yeah, so I actually did a series for the 20th anniversary of 9/11 where I went through whistleblowers who had spoken up against, you know, rounding up people, taking them to Guantanamo Bay, challenging the Iraq and Afghanistan wars, fighting mass surveillance. You know, immediately what comes to mind is someone like NSA whistleblower Edward Snowden, obviously. But, you know, there's not much to add. There haven't been a lot more people who come forward. The government has been largely successful in convincing people who are in the national security apparatus, or, you know, the more broadly, you could say top secret America, or people who are contractors, or even in the U.S. military. You know, they've really scared people into thinking that their lives will be destroyed if they come forward. The most that we see these days seems to be that somebody will resign, but they don't take information with them, and then they don't really blow the whistle. There's not really a good avenue for exposing abuses of power when it comes to national security or U.S. military affairs. So where we are as we wrap up this show, 25 years after 9/11, after the prosecution of Julian Assange, is that, like, we see a very effective playbook, and we all have to stand up to it. WikiLeaks was described as a foreign influence operation as well, that like Russia was working through it, or even China was working through it, depending on which politician you asked. That's what they're doing to Breakthrough News. They're saying that everything that they publish and put out, it would only exist because the Chinese Communist Party is working through Breakthrough News. That's a bunch of hooey. And so we all need to fight for the right to have independent thought, be able to have broad range of freedom of expression to take on these issues and fight in our communities for what we need, and recognize that we need to show solidarity.

0: 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Could you share with our listeners places that they can find more of what you're doing? 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And again, congratulations on your recent award that clearly illustrates the significant work you're doing for local journalism and civic engagement. Again, you're one of the recipients of the Illinois Library Association Intellectual Freedom Award this year. So again, congratulations on that. I know people can learn more about your work at thedissenter.org. Anything else you want to share with Project Censored Universe today, Kevin Gostola?
1: 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If people want the 9/11 film series, go to weekly matinee. 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I'm doing that separate from my more focused press freedom coverage.
0: Thanks so much for joining us today, Kevin Gostola. 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
3: That does it for another episode of the Project Censored Radio Show on Pacifica Radio. I'm your producer and co-host, Eleanor Goldfield, along with my co-host and executive producer, Mickey Huff. 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We have a lot of tools, resources, and information over at our website. Again, that's projectcensored.org. 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As always, thank you so much for listening, and we'll see you next time.
4: Thinkable crimes perpetrated by criminal minds, political ties, habitualized alibis, disguise under the guise of democracy, politics, and the apocalypse. Got the skies looking ominous. So the ocean burned bright with waves full of poison. Genocide wars fought for little boys, and the weapons manufactured paid for by attacks upon the bridges and the levees and the mines collapsing. All the prisons build the capacity citizens. And the times for the master thief, combine and conquer, steal a masterpiece. Open your eyes and realize what's happening. Time's running out to reach all potential fame. At the table, then you're probably on the menu.

0: I'm Dr. Anthony Lizerwitz, and this is Climate Connections. As the climate warms, many areas are experiencing more extremely hot days. And in places unaccustomed to the heat, people are often unprepared.
1: Our challenge in Vermont is that people are well-equipped and well-informed about what to do during the cold times, but not so much during the hot times.
0: Jared Ulmer is with the Vermont Department of Health.
1: For the last decade or two, we've started to get these heat waves of 90 plus, approaching 100 for a couple days in a row.
0: He says many people's bodies are not acclimated to those temperatures, especially in the early summer, so they're more susceptible to heat-related illness. And many homes and buildings lack air conditioning, so people cannot escape the heat indoors.
1: We see a lot of impact in the indoor environment. Most of our heat-related deaths in Vermont actually occur inside of people's homes.
0: The dangers are greatest for older adults and people with chronic health conditions. To help protect people, Ulmer's department provides a map of community cooling centers and publishes information in 12 languages about the signs of heat-related illness, ways to stay safe, and how to care for others who are vulnerable. So Vermonters are better prepared as temperatures rise in the region. Climate Connections is produced by the Yale Center for

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On this show, you'll hear solutions journalism for social justice, fueling action, not despair. I'm Sona Ali Kohatkar, host and executive producer. This week, we'll begin by digging under the headlines of how the Trump administration has refused to renew funding for legal representation for unaccompanied immigrant children. My guest will be Shayna Aber, Executive Director of the Acacia Center for Justice, and we'll find out what's at stake and how people can push to restore protections. Then Brett Grody, Lead Counsel for Political Prisoner Mumia Abu-Jamal, will share the latest effort to free Mumia. It's a petition to the United States. Finally, we'll go to Pennsylvania, whose state Supreme Court this year struck down mandatory life without parole sentences for felony murder convictions. Chris Henderson, co-founder of Amistad Law Project, will explain what led to the victory and whose lives it'll impact. That's coming up in just a moment.

0: 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Tens of thousands of children are going to have to start defending themselves in immigration court proceedings after the Trump administration refused to renew contracts with legal advocates. Children as young as a few years old will be expected to make their case for why they should be allowed to remain in the United States or risk deportation. Congress has allocated funding for immigrant minors under the Office of Refugee Resettlement for decades, and the federal government has had contracts with nearly 100 legal organizations to do so. One of them is Acacia Center for Justice, and its executive director, Shayna Aber, now joins me. Welcome to the program, Shayna.
1: Thanks for having me.
0: Explain, first of all, what the practice has been. I mentioned that Congress allocated funding up until the Trump administration came into office and, you know, basically began dismantling people's rights. What was the norm for a child who might be in the United States without a parent present?
1: Yeah. So in 2005, Congress began really taking seriously trafficking risks and persecution claims that children might have who are arriving unaccompanied by an adult legal guardian in the United States. And in taking that seriously, they began to pilot a program, I think from 2003 to 2005, there was a pilot for legal services for children so kids could understand what their rights are, both in custody and as they're going through immigration court proceedings, and to break the cyclical trafficking risks, which, you know, were really apparent with kids who had been trafficked being sent back to their traffickers and then trafficked again over the border. And so in 2008, under President George W. Bush, who, as your listeners might remember, had a real commitment to trafficking survivors, there was a bipartisan, unanimous Congress that passed into law basically memorializing a model by which children would be able to have legal services provided for them while they're in custody, and where some children would be able to actually have legal representation. That was signed by George W. Bush. And the norm over the years has been to continue to invest in ensuring that children have the ability to have their voices heard in immigration court in one of the most complex legal systems in the country.
0: So what did the Trump administration do? So your organization was essentially one of those helping to provide that legal representation. And now what?
1: So right now, this week, kids are being called into court and into their asylum interviews. Legal teams around the country are doing as much as they can to fill an unprecedented gap left by the government. And we still don't have confirmation on what is going to be the government's plan ongoing for ensuring that children have the ability to meaningfully participate in their process and have their rights vindicated. The Trump administration really, from day one, tried to terminate this contract and the ability of children to have their legal rights understood, evaluated, and honored. And, you know, the first time they tried to end this contract was in February, right after they entered office. Then March, then it was reinstated by a judge. Now, since November of 2025, they have refused to pay any of the subcontractors under Acacia's contract for the legal work that they're doing in court and in asylum interviews. That means that they are 6 months in arrears. And they come up with novel excuses every week for why they are not paying us. But what it really comes down to is they are demanding confidential and privileged information from attorneys essentially trying to strong arm us into unethical and untenable disclosures to the government that is actually trying to deport children as fast as possible, including kids with visas pending.
0: Right, so this is the part that doesn't get clarified in all of the headlines around this. I'm looking at a story from NBC that says it reached out to the Office of Refugee Resettlement, which told us it, quote, remains fully compliant with legal and regulatory obligations and does not act in any way that could dissuade a child from seeking appropriate legal relief. The story went on to say that ORR said it offered Acacia the opportunity to extend the contract if the organization provides data about its clients and bills ORR when it submits applications for immigration relief. Attorney-client privilege is a pretty strong bedrock of the legal practice, right?
1: It's fundamental. It's fundamental to our legal system. Children are in adversarial proceedings. We have seen this particular agency, HHS, colluding with the immigration courts and the immigration trial attorneys at DHS, sharing information they have no right to share with those agencies. And it would be really, legal malpractice to turn over that information to parties adverse to children's interests.
0: So basically, they're saying we're not withholding funding, we're just putting a condition on our funding that you're failing to meet, therefore, you're not getting your funding. But what is it also been shown to do? The government, I understand, has already been shown to reunite, help children be released from. Well, lawyers have helped to get children released from detention centers and reunite them with their parents. And then days later, parent and child together find themselves being deported. This has happened to thousands of people already and their children.
1: We saw those disturbing reports that have come out about thousands of kids' records being shared with DHS. It's a really, HHS, Health and Human Services, has entered into a really unprecedented data sharing agreement with DHS. It doesn't seem to have any guardrails on it. We're seeing violations of law as the agency is sharing information about trafficking victims, about children who are victims of severe abuse, sharing information with countries of origin of asylum-seeking children's details. All of this has been exposed in federal courts and in reporting, and no ethical attorney can provide a roadmap to a government that is actively trying to undermine the due process rights of children whose legal relief options are pending and who have a right to have an individualized process in which their needs are assessed and their voices are heard.
0: So the Trump administration is claiming that part of its work is to try to help trafficked children, children who were lost within the system, who were under the Biden administration, apparently turned over to people who might be traffickers, although legal advocates say that these were children placed into the care of relatives, trusted adults in their lives. And the Trump administration is saying, well, we want to help children who might have been trafficked, but that's a cover for basically kicking out these children into situations that are possibly incredibly dangerous to their lives because they might have been escaping violence from their home countries.
1: Right. I mean, there is a narrative that they've put out since day one about children ending up in bad situations after release. And I won't say that no children end up in bad situations after release from government custody. The thing that will
0: And
1: most
0: in fact, didn't that happen under the first Trump administration with the family separations that they did with
1: Right.
0: separating children from parents? I mean,
1: Can only
0: the first Trump
1: exacerbate.
0: administration did it. was the worst perpetrator of that.
1: Right, which can only exacerbate trafficking risks, right? When you take a child away from their parent. What we know is that one of the best safeguards against trafficking is for a child to have legal counsel after they're released. And our legal service providers have been able to flag cases where a child is not in a good situation or is facing exploitation. We have also seen trafficking survivors in government custody ordered removed while their T visas, their trafficking visas, are pending. And that, I think, really belies the government's insistence that they care about the rights of victims, crime victims, and trafficking victims, because what they seem to be setting up is a system for accelerating the deportation of the very kids that they say that they're trying to protect.
0: For those who say, well, this is just the way our laws work, and the children and whoever was responsible for them need to simply follow the rules and they won't face this, how do you respond? Give us a sense of some of the circumstances that maybe you've come across, maybe some examples of the circumstances children have been in that you've come across. To explain, to give, to you know, undermine this notion that it's all just about enforcing laws.
1: Yeah, well, I mean, in the first instance, the law is actually on our side. The law actually protects children and was designed to protect children who have been victims of targeted violence, who have been forcibly displaced from their homes, who've been trafficked, who've been like the victims of criminals or of severe abuse. What the government is trying to do right now is to deport as many kids as possible, even if they, under the law, should benefit from protection. When I think about unaccompanied children, I think back to the decade and a half that I've been doing this work, and I first really began to become interested in the rights of forcibly displaced unaccompanied children when I really began visiting displaced communities in Latin America and seeing kids who had been displaced without their parents or legal guardians. Some kids had lost their parents along their journeys. Some kids' parents had been disappeared by powerful government actors or by organized crime. I remember the story of a kid. She was 15 years old, and she refused the overtures of an older man who was very powerful in her country of origin. Her body was found in a trash heap, throat slit, and her two younger siblings fled the country. The parents had tried to seek protection from the police. It turned out that powerful man had intimate connections with the police in her country of origin. Her siblings crossed over into the US and were able to benefit from protection. Children like those siblings, children like a girl, I know that one of our legal services providers is currently representing, who's 16 years old and was trafficked for 10 years, sold by her own family. And fled once she was pregnant because she didn't want her little baby to go through the same thing that she did. Those children deserve our protection, and America made a commitment 2 decades ago to protect children. And it's this administration that's clu and that has chosen to defy the mandate of law and the mandate of our hearts of morality.
0: If Congress had allocated that funding, how is it that the Trump administration can do what it's doing? It's breaking the law, right? As opposed to the children breaking the law. What recourse is there?
1: Well, I mean, we are really calling for members of Congress to ask questions, to get out, to see court hearings, and to have, They're the ones that hold the purse strings. They should be very firm with this administration that that Congress has determined that these children should be represented and should have the right to have lawyers and have their cases heard, and that their current policies and practices are in defiance of the intent of Congress and of the law.
0: If these young children are now going to be sitting in court, or I think some of them are sort of brought in electronically, give us a sense of what these court proceedings look like when there's no legal representation for the children present. I mean, if you're a citizen of the United States and you are accused of a crime and you can't afford an attorney, you have the legal right, a constitutional right to have legal representation. And the Trump administration has repeatedly tried to distinguish between citizens and non-citizens. But in trying to distinguish, you are already violating due process, right? So what does it look like? How does this play out in court? It sounds like something you would picture in North Korea, maybe.
1: Yeah, I mean, and even more so with the mega hearings that we're seeing happening for kids all around the country right now.
0: What does that mean? Mega hearings?
1: Yeah, so we're seeing this trend of new immigration court judges lining kids up in a row, and forcing them all to plead at once. Sometimes the child doesn't even understand the language. They might have only Spanish interpretation under the assumption that everyone from Latin America speaks Spanish. There are certainly a lot of indigenous children who don't speak Spanish or for whom Spanish is not their best language being railroaded through these hearings. We're seeing them line up kids in a group of 40, push them forward to pleadings and order them removed the same day. We're seeing kids told that they have to file an application for asylum within 15 days with no lawyer and that it's on them to get a lawyer. I've had multiple attorneys tell me this week that they have asylum interviews with their kids before USCIS, and they're trying as best they can, given their limited staff and the reduction in services that the government has engineered to meet their ethical obligations as to those clients, but we're also seeing attorneys needing to withdraw and having impossible discussions with their child clients who they promise to represent, that they do not know who will be able to fill the gap, and they're not sure if the government is going to also try to require this new legal entity that they're trying to bring in to betray children's trust.
0: It sounds horrifying, utterly horrifying. What has happened to some of these children who have been sent back to give us a sense of what's at stake here right now with children who are not going to have legal representation by default? What can we expect to happen on a mass scale? Can you give us an example of children who've just been unaccompanied minors who've been sent, I don't even know where?
1: Yeah, I mean, I expect to see a lot of kids returned to their persecutors or their traffickers. I remember a case. It was actually reported, I believe, in 2012, of a girl who was trafficked over the border four different times and finally made it from CBP custody into the Office of Refugee Resettlement custody, and then got legal help, and her case was understood. I think we're going to see a lot more of those kind of cyclical trafficking risks happening. I also am really worried about kids who are returned to their countries, and there's no plan in place in the countries of origin for what to do if a child has no family members in the country of origin. What will happen to that child? Be institutionalized, be trafficked again, be killed.
0: I know there are some members of Congress who have been visiting these shelters, for example, where children who are awaiting their cases to be adjudicated are living, and who've even witnessed some of these trials. Is there any promising, anything, and what can you recommend for people to do? I imagine writing to their senators, writing to their members of Congress, their representatives in Congress, and urging them to enforce the law that they have, been sworn to uphold and protect.
1: That's exactly right. And we have a petition still ongoing that's going to Congress right now. It's at tinyurl.com/protect-kids. That's an easy way to speak out and ask Congress to stand up for our values and stand up for kids. I've seen children who entered this country alone go on to become poets and teachers and doctors and cherished community members. Every one of those kids had someone fighting in their corner. And that is what is at stake right now. We need to have kids have the ability to have their voices heard. And as the administration is trying to take that away, we need the public to continue to speak about this. And we need the media, we need members of Congress to insist on fairness for these kids.
0: I want to end with asking you, Shaina, also about your organization and others like it. I know that compared to what these children are going through, this is a sort of secondary problem. But if you are 6 months in arrears in paying your subcontractors for work that was done that you were expecting to get paid by the government for, reimbursed by the government for, where does that leave organizations like yours? Because this seems to be a sort of secondary, deliberate targeting of legal organizations' ability to continue doing your work. I imagine many organizations might be forced to fold because they couldn't pay, to go bankrupt because they couldn't pay people who did the work.
1: That's right. I mean, it's an untenable position that the legal services community is in right now. Betray our clients and have financial wherewithal, or stand by our clients who didn't ask to be put in this position. I think, we're going to see some organizations, especially in legal deserts, have to close their doors. And we'll see other organizations reduce services and need to cobble together what they can from other, fundraising efforts and donors that are willing to come forward. We're still fighting and we're still fundraising to fill this gap, but I think a lot fewer children now will have access to counsel, which is, of course, exactly the point.
0: Give out that URL once more, the tiny URL where the petition can be found, and also a website link for your organization.
1: Yeah, you can. So the link to the petition, tinyurl.com/protect-kids. And you can find out more about Acacia at acaciajustice.org.
0: And we'll post links to those from our website as well, Shaina. Good luck to you. Thank you so much for joining us.
1: Thank you for having me.
0: My guest has been Shaina Eber. She's the Executive Director of Acacia Center for Justice. And I'm Sonali Kolhatkar, host and executive producer of Rising Up with Sonali, an independently produced, subscriber-supported program nationally syndicated to radio stations, free speech TV, and podcast platforms.

0: 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After nearly half a century spent battling the U.S. criminal justice system, political prisoner Mumia Abu-Jamal is taking his fight for freedom to the United Nations. The Abolitionist Law Center, Center for Constitutional Rights, ACLU, and other legal groups are calling on the UN Working Group on Arbitrary Detention to review the many miscarriages of justice involved in Abu-Jamal's 45-year journey through the U.S.'s prison system. At age 72, Abu-Jamal is among a growing prison population that has aged within a cruel incarceration system, and he remains behind bars. My guest is Brett Grody, a founder and current legal director of Abolitionist Law Center and lead counsel for Mumia Abu-Jamal. Welcome to the program, Brett.
1: Thank you. So glad to be here.
0: Tell me first, and for our listeners, what they should know about Mumia Abu-Jamal. There is so much out there about him. There's documentaries, there's books, there's a lot. But if you were to distill the case for somebody who doesn't know why they should care about him and his quest for freedom, what would you say to them?
1: So you had a couple of questions embedded there. Who is Mumia Abu-Jamal and how to tell people about the case? And we certainly want to lead with who Mumia Abu-Jamal is. And we want to center that he is a father, he's a grandfather and a great-grandfather, that he's a journalist, that he's an author, an intellectual, and a PhD candidate. He has also been one of the most principled, committed, prolific, and well-known opponents of injustice within the United States, a real public dissident for his entire adult life and even as a child, when he joined the Black Panther Party as a co-founder at age 15. What people should know about the case is that he's been incarcerated since December 9th, 1981, when he survived a shooting by a Philadelphia police officer. The police officer, Daniel Faulkner, was killed that evening, and the city of Philadelphia, its prosecutors, district attorneys, and then the court systems in Pennsylvania and the federal courts, from that moment up until the present, have bent, twisted, ignored, and not applied basic constitutional protections that are supposed to be afforded to everybody in order to ensure that he remains incarcerated. He was initially sentenced to death and is now serving a sentence that many refer to as death by incarceration. And this petition to the United Nations, which I know we will get into, really lays out the sweep of this nearly half century of injustice that has been inflicted on Mumia.
0: I remember marching in San Francisco for Mumia and the incredible movement that was formed in the late 90s, early 2000s, especially the early 2000s, around demanding his freedom and the fact that he was on death row. He was essentially slated for execution. And then there was a huge, long drawn out legal fight that ended in a partial victory, which is that he was removed off of death row. But as you said, he remains behind bars. And this idea of death by incarceration, which now people are talking in terms of that, is something that is likely to, if no one takes any action, likely to basically be where he dies. Mumia's prison commentaries are also ones that I've shared on my show over the years. And I'm wondering if you can explain now for our audience, this UN petition, is it calling on a revisiting of the case? Because that case has been revisited many times. It's reached many legal dead ends. Or is it simply saying, look, he's spent enough time behind bars. He is aging. He's 72. He does not, you know, literally what harm could he do, even if you thought he was a killer, by and so he should be released. What's the approach?
1: Right. So there's multiple approaches, and you hit on both of them. But the United Nations Working Group on Arbitrary Detention has jurisdiction to consider petitions such as the one we submitted on behalf of Mumia from anywhere in the world. They don't have enforcement power within the United States, but it can be a powerful advocacy tool to have a ruling that is stating clearly and unequivocally that his continued detention violates international human rights norms. And we've raised multiple grounds on why his continued detention violates international human rights norms. Those have to do with the lack of a fair trial in his case. This has been something that has been widely acknowledged for decades now. In early 2000s, Amnesty International issued a report on his case stating that it failed to meet basic bedrock international standards for fair trials. That has also continued throughout the appellate process. So all of that is raised within the United Nations petition that Mumia has never been in front of a fair and impartial tribunal, whether it was the original trial judge, Albert Szabo, who was overheard by a court reporter with commenting that he was going to help them fry the N-word during the time of Mumia's trial in referring to trial, or if we're talking about the Pennsylvania Supreme Court that was overhearing his appeals in the 1990s, where the majority of the members of the court were endorsed by the Fraternal Order of Police, which was really campaigning to have him executed and acting very much like a lynch mob, and even wearing t-shirts with nooses and other such paraphernalia, or so I'm told by people who were present and on the streets there in the 90s. But we are also challenging his continued detention on the basis that he's been subjected to political repression, that the race discrimination that's been involved in his trial, and the death by incarceration sentence. And now the death by incarceration sentence, in Mumia's case, the formal sentence is life without parole. A death by incarceration is a broader term that can refer to any excessive term of year sentence that is likely to result in somebody's death in custody. And this is a growing human rights crisis within the United States, in which, as of 2020, there were over 200,000 people in the United States serving virtual life sentences, over 8,300 in Pennsylvania, over 5,000 in Pennsylvania have life without parole. This has been increasingly a source of advocacy amongst organizations around the United States, including the Abolitionist Law Center, as well as our partners in this petition for Mumia, the Center for Constitutional Rights, Release Aging People in Prison, California Coalition of Women Prisoners. These organizations, along with others, went to the United Nations, and in November of 2023, as a result of that advocacy, the UN Human Rights Committee recommended the United Nations establish a moratorium on the imposition of sentences to life imprisonment. So the petition for Mumia is seeking to have that principle of international law that there needs to be regular and meaningful opportunities for a reduction of sentence, which in this case would mean permission for him to be released into the community. That has to be available in order to comply with international human rights norms, and Pennsylvania is out of step when it comes to that.
0: So you mentioned that this UN working group on arbitrary detention doesn't have any enforcement power in the United States, which, you know, I just anybody who follows international law kind of knows that by instinct that the UN often ends up being a tool for the United States or ignored by the United States when it could actually, you know, when it has principles that the US doesn't agree with. So what's the point of taking it to the UN working group? What impact can it actually have for Mumia's freedom?
1: Well, truth has meaning and it has a power and it can be a mobilizing force. So we're not utilizing this as the only strategy. There are other strategies that are being pursued and will be developed for Mumia that may be available. This is one in which we are using it to reframe the case so that the narrative that's put forth in the courts, from the district attorney's office, and from powerful political interests in this country is exposed as being built on a foundation of injustice, of deception, of a distorted record, and a failure to apply the US Constitution. In that regard, a ruling from the United Nations Working Group on Arbitrary Detention can contribute to ongoing efforts to mobilize and revitalize the freedom movement for Mumia. One recent example of another campaign that employed this as a tactic, along with a broader array of strategies, was the campaign to free Leonard Peltier, who brought a successful petition to the United Nations Working Group on Arbitrary Detention in 2020. I think the ruling they received was in 2022. And that was just one of a wide array of advocacy efforts that eventually resulted in him being pardoned by Joe Biden.
0: Mumia's case, though, seems even more politically wrought than Leonard Peltier's. The anti-black racism in this country, particularly when it comes to racialized policing and the Fraternal Order of Police, seems to see Mumia as such a symbol, right? And I think that's such a large part of what may be the largest thing that he and his advocates are facing right now.
1: Yes, to a certain extent, the qualities that Mumia has that has made him so meaningful and so vital to the left and to social justice movements in this country, that has made what you described earlier about going to a rally in San Francisco for Mumia many years ago. I remember doing that in Pittsburgh not long after that. I mean, it's been something of a rite of passage for people to be calling for freedom for Mumia. That was what so powerfully contributed to what you refer to as the partial victory, and it's definitely a real victory overturning that death sentence. That is also the same dynamic that from the other side has motivated the Fraternal Order of Police and politicians, the most powerful ones in Pennsylvania, to powerful leaders in Congress, like former Senator Bob Dole, to be campaigning for his execution and to be willing to just trample on their own supposedly sacred constitution in order to make sure that he stays where he is. We do need to overcome that dynamic. And I think it's important to recognize that we live in very politically volatile times, and a lot of things that seemed impossible in the past have been able to happen with dedicated organizing, movement building in strategies that has resulted in people, including former Black Panthers and Black Liberation Army members, being released from these long death by incarceration prison sentences. And the same is possible in Mumia's case, but it is going to take a monumental effort in order to change the political realities, in order to force the state to return him to his family and his communities.
0: What do you think people can do to support his efforts right now? A petition to the UN, and any other ways in which people can continue to, sign public petitions, etc.?
1: So certainly follow Abolitionist Law Center, as there will be more information in the coming months as to what next steps are in the Strategy for Freedom campaign for Mumia. There are narrow pathways that are available for people sentenced to death by incarceration in Pennsylvania, and we are considering everything that is available and preparing for every opening that may happen. And we will certainly be sending out communication so people know how they can support that campaign, and also follow his commentaries on prison radio and look for other opportunities to hear him when he is communicating with his audience, with the public. There's some wonderful interviews of late online that people can look up and find, and just familiarize yourself with Mumia's work, with his political analysis and commitments, as that is the type of education and inspiration that our movements need in order to keep going and continue to, keep updated on what people will be asked to do to support Mumia in the coming months and into next year.
0: And people should stay tuned for one of those commentaries that I'll play after I say goodbye to my guest, Brett. Finally, Brett, what is Mumia's current status? I'm wondering if you can share where he is in terms of his health, his well-being, anything that you can share about how he has managed to stay sane for 45 years. And of course, his journey through the prison system is not unique because, as you mentioned, there's this huge aging population. I work closely with one of my correspondents, Dortel Williams, who is basically encountering the same situation of death by incarceration. And there are just countless numbers of disproportionately people of color, and particularly black men, languishing in prisons. But how is Mumia specifically doing right now?
1: So Mumia continues to amaze those who have met him with his resilience, his ability to transcend his circumstances, and his irrepressible activity in exposing injustice and contributing to liberation movements despite the circumstances that he is in. He has, of course, faced unfathomable hardships during those 45 years, including spending nearly 29 years in solitary confinement, a widely recognized form of torture that is normative within the prisons in this country and had been mandated for those sentenced to death in Pennsylvania until a lawsuit changed that. But after he was on death row, he's also suffered from a near death experiences, though, since he's been off of death row. He developed a diabetic ketoacidosis because of his untreated glucose levels. The prison officials were grossly negligent, which led to a hospitalization that was life-threatening. He had hepatitis C that developed to cirrhosis that required a court intervention in order for the prison officials to cure him. They were withholding curative medications. And in 2021, he had serious heart problems requiring heart surgery. He had congestive heart failure. And that arose during a time where he was essentially subjected to solitary confinement conditions again as a result of COVID lockdowns, and the entire prison system was, of course, limiting his ability to exercise. But currently, he's very engaged in completing his PhD. He's writing a dissertation on Frantz Fanon. And in that, and his family, his community, the movements that have sustained him and which have been sustained by him is what keeps him going. And he still has that irrepressible spark of life and that aura of resistance and humanity that the state has never been able to diminish.
0: My guest has been Brett Grody. He is the founder and current legal director of Abolitionist Law Center and also lead counsel for Mumia Abu-Jamal. And as promised, we're going to end with a commentary by Mumia Abu-Jamal. This was recorded on June 1st of this year, and you can find it at prisonradio.org along with dozens of other commentaries that he records. This particular commentary is called They Want It All, and it's about capitalism.
2: We live in an era of the great grift. One writer called it griftopia. This is an era of taking, where people are snatching stuff just because they want it, straight out of the air. And it's no longer covered by, you know, political niceties, a soft, sonorous voice, international law. They take things because they want things. And they take things using the military because of the strength and the quote unquote lethality of the military. This is the great grift, the great take. And why is it happening now? You know why? I think they know that this thing is on the brink of failure. And if they don't take it now, they won't be able to take it tomorrow. But they want to take it before the ecological situation becomes really unlivable, untenable. Water systems break down, electric systems collide because they're building so many data centers to support AI industries that small towns and villages will get crushed below the weight of their bills and electricity bills and water bills to support these systems. Everybody is getting in on the grift, the take, the getting paid, because this is that moment. Capital is rapacious and awake to the great grift that's happening every day right in front of our eyes. With love, not fear. This is Mumia Abu-Jamal.
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0: You've been listening to a commentary by Mumia Abu-Jamal, which you can find online at prisonradio.org, along with many other commentaries by him, as well as by other people who remain incarcerated. 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

0: 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The State Supreme Court of Pennsylvania struck down mandatory life sentences for felony murder convictions. Justices determined that a mandatory life sentence, quote, absent an assessment of culpability, violates Pennsylvania's constitution. A felony murder conviction doesn't mean the person convicted is directly responsible for death. For someone can be convicted of a felony murder, even if their actions indirectly and unintentionally resulted in someone's death. Currently, more than 1,000 people are serving such life sentences in Pennsylvania, and more than two-thirds of them are Black. My guest is Chris Henderson. They're the co-founder and co-executive director of the Amistad Law Project, also a movement lawyer and founding member of the Coalition to Abolish Death by Incarceration. Welcome to the program, Chris.
1: Thank you for having me.
0: So before we get into the actual decision itself, let's talk about the person who was at the whose case was at the heart of this particular case, which was Derek Lee, this man named Derek Lee, who was basically serving has been serving a life sentence, but whose direct actions did not cause the death that the particular case involved. Tell me about Derek's story.
1: Yeah, I mean, I think that one of the things about felony murder, I think a lot of people don't realize, is that many people did not kill or intend to kill anyone. They were involved in a felony, and someone dire was killed at some point during that situation. And then under Pennsylvania law, people have been able to be convicted of felony murder. And in Pennsylvania, up until now, the minimum, the mandatory minimum has been life without parole for felony murder. And Mr. Lee was one of these people who, you know, was involved in a felony and someone died over the course of that felony, not as a direct cause of his actions. And still he was serving life without parole for felony murder, or as we call it, death by incarceration.
0: And there are many people like that who are serving these life sentences. They're often called LWOP, life without parole. I'm in California where we have folks serving LWOP, including our correspondent, Dortel Williams, who has been on our program many times over the years. And it's a similar situation, a conviction resulting from an action that did not intentionally cause a death. And still this person is being incarcerated for the rest of their life, and that means they don't generally even get to come up for any. There's no way to make a case, right? You don't come up before a parole board. You can't say, look, the last 30 or whatever years I've been serving in prison, I have been a model for other people, etc. You don't get that opportunity to ever make a case that you are no longer a threat to society, quote unquote, to use the language of, you know, folks who believe that we should imprison folks.
1: Yeah, I think all of us who do this work know people who have been in for, you know, 20, 30, 40, 50 years even. Many, many people who could come home today and would be an asset to their communities, who would mentor young people and, you know, help their neighbors and do all kinds of really pro-social things that would be, you know, a positive thing for their communities, and positive for our society. But there's just really no mechanism for them to come home right now. In Pennsylvania, there is the commutation process, which is like the pardon process. But it's a process that takes years. A lot of times the thing that trips people up in that process is the underlying crime, as the state calls it, which is something that, you know, it doesn't matter how long you've been inside, you can never change that. And so, you know, we know many people who have done so many things while incarcerated that have shown that they could do even more amazing things if they were home, but they just don't have the opportunity to actually come home.
0: And the commutation relies on making individual cases to usually the governor of the state. In Pennsylvania's case, it would be Josh Shapiro. And I understand Governor Shapiro actually supported this particular, and even filed an amicus brief in this case, urging state Supreme Court justices to strike down these mandatory life sentences. Is that correct?
1: That is correct. You know, our governor, Josh Shapiro, he used to be the attorney general in Pennsylvania. And as the attorney general, he actually served on the Board of Pardons, which is the body that decides whether or not someone's commutation application goes to the governor to actually get signed, and like that sort of level of final approval. And so he was involved in, dozens of people being able to actually come home through the commutation process as attorney general. And so, we appreciated that in this case, he was supportive of Mr. Lee and of people who are serving these death by incarceration sentences for felony murder.
0: I mentioned Derek Lee, but give me a sense of the scale of this sort of community of people who, as I mentioned, are majority black, who've just been kind of, folks where people have, the state has essentially locked them up and thrown away the key. Who are these folks, and now what happens to them?

0: thing. A situation that we think would be just really not ideal would be for people to get individually resentenced, because we saw that happen with the juvenile life prison in Pennsylvania. It's a really long process. It takes up a lot of resources. And with juvenile lifers, there were about 500 across the state. And, there are over 1,000 people who are serving this sentence. And some of the factual determinations in those cases were really difficult, because some of those cases were, dozens of years old. We're going to see the same thing here to an even greater extent.
1: And then finally, do you think that this particular victory can have repercussions nationally? I mentioned, I'm in California. We still have life without parole for folks convicted of felony murder, even if they weren't directly involved. And I imagine there's plenty of other states. Can this have repercussions nationwide? I mean, unfortunately, the nation's highest court, the United States Supreme Court, does not seem like it bends toward toward freedom and in the direction of abolition, especially now more than ever, maybe, or at least in the last 30 years or so. It seems like it's just continued to go in a worse and worse direction. But can other states, through their Supreme Courts or legislative bodies, or even ballot measures, a direct democracy, start to do something similar to what Pennsylvania has done?
0: I think absolutely. This case is based on the Pennsylvania Constitution, which has to afford more protections than the US Constitution. And I'm sure there are other ways that advocates in other places can be looking at their state constitutions, other laws in their state that could be used to help free people. And it's definitely our hope that this is something that is able to happen in other places. Like I remember there's been plenty of times where we've seen a big victory in another state and sort of dreamed of a day where we would get to see hundreds or thousands of people coming home in Pennsylvania. And so also we hope that like people are just that they feel a little bit of hope in this moment, even if they don't live in Pennsylvania.
1: Well, I want to thank you so much, Chris, for joining us today. Give out a website for the Amistad Law Project.
0: Our website is amistadlaw.org, and we're on, various social media platforms at Amistad Law.
1: And we'll post a link to that from our website. Good luck to you, and thanks so much for joining us.
0: Thank you.
1: My guest has been Chris Henderson, co-executive director and co-founder of the Amistad Law Project. And we're talking about Pennsylvania's state Supreme Court just striking down mandatory life sentences for felony murders. I'm Sonali Kohatkar, host and executive producer of Rising Up with Sonali, an independently produced subscriber-supported program nationally syndicated to radio stations, free speech TV, and podcast platforms.

0: I'm Dr. Anthony Lizowitz, and this is Climate Connections. On an early fall day in the North End neighborhood of Detroit, residents hopped on bikes for a guided tour of solar installations. Kids built solar-powered robots, played in a solar-powered bouncy house, and ate s'mores roasted in a solar oven.
1: So people got to see solar in an operation that they never would have imagined. When you can see it, when you can know it's there, then they have a better sense of, yes, this could work for me as well.
0: Reverend Joan Ross is founder of the North End Woodward Community Coalition, a nonprofit in the largely low-income African-American neighborhood. She says many families in her community struggle to pay electricity bills that are very high. Going solar can reduce those monthly bills. So her group informs people about solar energy, helps them assess financing options, and connects them with quality contractors. It also arranges bulk buying discounts to reduce the upfront costs of installing solar panels. Ross is determined to make sure that more people can access clean, affordable energy.
1: To actually see

0: these things coming to life in my community and the ways that people can embrace solar. It's really an exciting time for me.
1: Climate Connections is produced by the Yale Center for Environmental Communication. To hear more stories like this, visit climateconnections.org.
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0: Now Matt the Cat's gonna show you what was on the Duke in the Bag.
1: Hey there, jukers, jivers, and wailers. I'm your jukebox operator, Matt the Cat, welcoming you to another Juke in the Back, 1940s and 50s rhythm and blues. It's one solid hour of the soul that came before rock and roll. And over the last 2 weeks, I featured Aladdin Records, that great little rhythm and blues label out of Los Angeles. What a great part three this will be, focusing on 1953 through 55 and the birth of rock and roll. But even more exciting than that, I'm also going to feature a great variety of recordings released on that little Aladdin label out of Beverly Hills, California. We'll be hearing some vocal groups, some dirty rhythm and blues, some hits, and some misses. It's the Aladdin Record Story, Part 3, this week on The Juke in the Back. Let's begin with a duet from two of the titans of rhythm and blues, the two greatest blues shouters of all time, Big Joe Turner and Wynonie Mr. Blues Harris. They recorded this tune, Battle of the Blues, in July of 1949. Aladdin issued it as a single in September of 49, but then they reissued it in July of 53. It's a two-part song, baby, where these shouters trade blues lines back and forth. Few records recorded during this time period can even compete. So let's kick off part three of Aladdin Records with Big Joe Turner and Wynonie Mr. Blues Harris. It's Battle of the Blues, part one and part two. I'm Matt the Cat, and you're digging the Juke in the Back.

I'm gonna love that gal if it takes me all day long. Well, I feel like loving, feel like running, I feel like hugging a fine little bunny. Potty, potty, potty, potty, potty, potty all day long. Gonna get on the wall.

and rockin', all right. Yeah, the rockin' and rollin', rollin', rockin', all right. Come on and rock and roll with me all night. Well, if you ever heard the blues the way it should be played, you wanna sing the rest of your day, rockin', rollin', rockin', rollin', rockin'. Yeah, rock me, baby, give me boogie and beat.

0: Morgan Jones.
1: I got a gal in Texas, she's big and fat. The way she parties is tight like that. Party, party, party, party, party, party all day long. Yeah, party boy, she's going strong.
0: Party.
1: Party. Party. Party. Oh.

0: Yes! Why, I love her. Well, you know I love her. Swear by the stars above her. Joe, don't you know?
1: I got Mr. Blue, and what in the hell is going on?
0: Well, I'm trying like hell.
1: Now, Mr. Blue, what in the hell, what's going on?
0: I'm trying to ring the bell.
1: I was in

How about that, baby? Big Joe Turner with Wine Only Mr. Blues Harris and Battle of the Blues Part 1 and 2. Oh, man, I just dig that one. I'm at the Catcher Jukebox Operator. This is the Aladdin Record Story Part 3. I mentioned at the top of the show that we're going to have a great variety of artists on this week's show, and I'm going to prove that point right now with the very first record from Bobby Marchand. Now, Bobby Marchand, you might remember him best as the one-time lead singer for Huey Piano Smith and the Clowns. That came a little later. Marchand was actually born in Ohio, but spent his teens in New Orleans and began his career as a female impersonator. He was then discovered by the Messner brothers, who were trying to tap into that New Orleans scene. You see, the other rhythm and blues labels out of LA, like Specialty Records and Imperial Records, were all releasing great New Orleans recordings, so the Messner brothers wanted to get in on that action as well. Bobby Marchand cut this first record at Cosimo Matassa's studio in New Orleans, and it was issued on Aladdin Records in late 1953. After Aladdin, Marchand would go on to sign with Johnny Vincent's Ace record label, and he would be teamed up with Huey Piano Smith in the Clowns, singing lead on Don't You Just Know It and the Rockin' Pneumonia in the Boogie Woogie Flu. He would score his biggest hit for Fire Records in 1960 with There's Something on Your Mind, Part 2, baby. But let's go back to where it all began. 1953, Aladdin Records, Have Mercy. Ladies and gentlemen, cats and kittens, Bobby Marchand.

0: Lucifer. I mean Lucifer. I mean Mr. Policeman. Hey, you can't do me no good. Don't close that door. Hey, let me out of here.
1: But officer, Matt the Cat is my real name. Sonny Knight, another name that should be familiar to you, as he scored his biggest hit in late 1956 with Confidential, which went to number 17 on the pop charts and number 8 on the rhythm and blues lists. This is where Sonny Knight began his career. However, that was not his real name. He was born Joseph Coleman Smith in 1934 in Maywood, Illinois. He began his career as a songwriter. He went to the Messner Brothers at Aladdin Records to sell them a tune, Vicious Vicious Vodka, which he wrote for his idol, Amos Milburn. Milburn recorded Vicious Vicious Vodka, and Sonny Knight recorded two singles for Aladdin. That was his first one, But Officer, which didn't do anything on the charts. Speaking of his idol, Amos Milburn, that cat was one of the top scorers for Aladdin. By the time One Scotch, One Bourbon, One Beer came out, in the fall of 1953, Milburn had already scored 4 number one records. Chicken Shack Boogie and Bewildered in 1948, Rooming House Boogie in 1949, and Bad Bad Whiskey at the beginning of 51. One Scotch, One Bourbon, One Beer was written by the great songwriter Rudy Toombs and recorded by countless others, including John Lee Hooker and George Thorogood. Milburn's version went to number 2 at the end of 1953. I'm Matt the Cat, and you're digging the Aladdin Record Story Part 3. Here's Amos Milburn with One Scotch, One Bourbon, One Beer.

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0: jumping, jiving, romping, rhythm and blues vocal group record, that is. The Bachelors with Pretty Baby. They originated in Washington, D.C., and were originally called the Jets. They were playing one night when Amos Milburn heard them, was so impressed he took them to the Messner Brothers at Aladdin, where they only had one session and one single record release. That one, Pretty Baby, issued in December of 53. I'm Matt the Cat, and this week we're featuring the Aladdin Record Story, Part 3, 1953 through 55, and the birth of rock and roll. Up next, another Aladdin vocal group. This time, it's the Ebonairs. This features backing from Maxwell Davis and his orchestra, and it's a tune, 3 o'clock in the morning, originally recorded by Paul Whiteman and his orchestra in 1922, and then Whiteman did it again in 26. Here are the Ebonairs with a fantastic vocal group version of 3 o'clock in the morning, issued on Aladdin Records in late 1953.
1: It's 3.

Man, I'm just piling on the great Aladdin vocal group sides. That's the Five Keys with a fantabulous My Saddest Hour. Now, they only had one charting hit on Aladdin, even though almost all of their Aladdin releases were fantastic. Glory of Love, of course, was their only charter. Then they moved over to Capitol Records and, whew, man, they were just having hit after hit for Capitol. Personally, if I were on a desert island and I had to choose whether I wanted the Five Keys Aladdin Records or Capitol Records, I would take their Aladdin output hands down. But that's just me. I'm at the cat where it's at, doing the do just for you, cats and kittens, as we feature Aladdin Records 1953 through 55. It's part three of my three-part feature on this great little rhythm and blues label out of Beverly Hills, California. By 1954, Aladdin was not doing too bad at all, because not only were they scoring a bunch of hits on their own, but they were big enough to lure some big-name talent to sign with them. Case in point, Louis Jordan. He was out from Decca Records, the label he had been with since the beginning, and he needed a new record label to call home, and Aladdin got Louis Jordan. Now, he didn't have any hits for Aladdin, but he certainly sold a bunch of records, and the output barely changed from the quality of his Decca recordings. Here's the great Louis Jordan and his Timpani Five, early 1954, and dadgum your hide, boy.

goes down. 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
1: 1954, Jimmy Liggins with I Ain't Drunk, I'm Just Drinking, Baby. He scored most of his hits for the Specialty label during the late 1940s and early 50s before jumping over to Aladdin, where he only had one charting single, and that was Drunk, which preceded this one in 1953. He went from Drunk to I Ain't Drunk, which I guess is how things work once denial is set in. We're featuring part three of the Aladdin record story this week on The Juke in the Back, and now let's get back to the vocal groups. Here is one of the best and most underrated vocal groups of the 1950s, The Feathers. Johnny Statton's group, which began as the Flyboys, because they all joined together while serving in the Air Force. By 1954, they cut a fantabulous vocal group record called Johnny Darling for the Showtime label. It was a great tune, but it wasn't going anywhere on Showtime. They were too small to properly promote it. So they jumped over to Aladdin Records and re-recorded the same song, Johnny Darling. It didn't do anything on Aladdin, but man, it's still a fantastic vocal group song. The two versions of Johnny Darling are very similar, except on the Aladdin version, the second version, they're backed up by Johnny Otis, who I'm guessing is playing the vibes on this record as well. So dig on some fantastic vocal group harmony. Here are The Feathers with Johnny Darling.

Now it's time for the Great 78, where we take a thick piece of shellac and harken back to a time when 78 RPM records were king. This week we're featuring Aladdin Records, and I want to play a tune by the great bluesman Lowell Fulson. He started making hits in 1948 with 3 O'Clock Blues for the Downtown label. Then he moved on over to Downbeat, Swing Time, and finally Aladdin Records, right before he started cutting hits for Checker. He didn't score any hits for Aladdin, but I love this period in Lowell Fulson's career because I feel like on each of the records he cut for Aladdin, he's kind of taking the audience to a blues church. Let's go back to 1954 for this week's Great 78. Lowell Fulson and You've Gotta Reap.

Another vocal group on the Aladdin record label holding stable on my rickety old jukebox turntable. Those are the Aladdins with Remember. Now, the group began in San Diego in 1953 under the name The Capris. They were discovered by Johnny Otis, who was playing a show down in San Diego. He was impressed, so he brought them up to L.A. to meet the Messner brothers, and they were signed to Aladdin Records and given the name The Aladdins after the label. Their first of four releases for Aladdin was that one, Remember, backed with Cry, Cry, Baby. None of their four Aladdin singles went anywhere, unfortunately. I'm Matt the Cat, and you're digging part three of my three-part series on the Aladdin label out of Beverly Hills, California. We're now into 1955. Rock and roll is getting mainstream attention, and Aladdin is still turning out hits. This is another one that features Johnny Otis. This is the second Aladdin release for Gene and Eunice, who began their career with Kokomo off the Combo label. That record went to number 6 for Combo. Then they switched over to Aladdin Records and re-recorded Kokomo, but that version didn't chart. It was their second Aladdin release, This Is My Story, which hit the National Rhythm and Blues Top 10, topping out at number 8 during the spring of 55. Here's Gene and Eunice with This Is My Story, spinning off the juke in the back and the soul that came before rock and roll.

The great saxophonist Chuck Higgins, who will always be remembered for his 1952 classic, Pachuco Hop, which was cut for the Combo label. He was one of those Hep cats that recorded for dozens of labels, played as a sideman on dozens of recordings, but never had a hit record and doesn't receive the recognition he deserves today. And that's why we say to him, "Come on and blow your horn," a single he cut for Aladdin in 1955. Aladdin would continue releasing hits into the rock and roll era, still mining that great New Orleans sound with Shirley and Lee, and Let the Good Times Roll in 1956, which has become a rock and roll anthem. They also had saxophonist Lee Allen, the later records of Marvin and Johnny, the Squires, the Velvetones, the Jivers, Jesse Belvin, and most notably Thurston Harris, a former singer for the Lamplighters, and Little Bitty Pretty One. Aladdin stopped having hits by around 1958, but the label held on until the early 60s. It was in 1960

It hit number 2 on the rhythm and blues lists during the summer of 1955. Closing it down with Shirley and Lee and Feels So Good. I'll catch y'all on the flip side next week. Bye-bye, everybody.

0: Well, we've run out of whiskey, and the women have all gone home. Thanks for dropping by. 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Email him at mattthecat@mattthecat.com. Juke in the Back is recorded at Rosie's Juke Joint, located at the Stepping Stone Inn in Salem, Massachusetts. For more information, please visit jukeintheback.org. I'm Miss Rosie. See you next time on the Juke in the Back.
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Welcome to another edition of Modern Jazz Today. Guess what? We've got new music. It's coming right at you. Let's jump right in. First up is Russ Annixter's Hippie Big Band. The album is called What Next? We'll check into the track Compared to What? Then Adrian Yonge. The album's called Afro Disco Makusa. We'll check into Everybody. Let's check it out.

This is Modern Jazz Today with your host, Kerry Gaffney and Jeff Williams, bringing you the artists that are making the jazz of today for your listening pleasure. Up next on the queue is Miki Yamanaka from the album Breathe. The track, Tucson.

You are tuned in to Modern Jazz Today with your hosts, Kerry Gaffney and Jeff Williams. Coming up on the queue is Ben Clifton from the album Overlook, the track Convocation, followed by John Yao and his 17-piece instrument. The album, Points in Time. The track, Not Even Close.

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Up next is Bogdan Gumenyuk. The album is called The Way I Hear. We'll check into Peaceful Neighbors. Then Zygmar Matheson. The album is called Meridian Metaphor. And we'll check into the track East River. Let's dig in.

Up next is one from the vault. We're going to take a look. Up next is one from the vault. We're going to take a listen to the classic Thilo Wagner, also Wolfgang Murka, and Gregor Beck. The album's called Finally, and we'll check into the classic tune, What Is This Thing Called Love? Let's check it out.

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1: I'm Dr. Anthony Lizerwitz, and this is Climate Connections. Summers in Atlanta are hot, and getting hotter as the climate warms. To stay safe in the heat, residents often spend a lot of money on air conditioning.
2: One of the things I saw was that we had seniors especially getting displaced because of energy burden, because the utility rates are too high.
1: To help reduce urban heat, Liliana Bakhtiari of the Atlanta City Council introduced an ordinance that requires so-called cool roofs throughout the city, and the council passed it last year. Cool roofs are built with highly reflective materials, so they absorb less heat from the sun.
2: They're not overly expensive. They're on the market. They're available right now.
1: The ordinance applies to new roofs and major renovations, so widespread adoption will take time. But models show that within a few decades, cool roofs could reduce temperatures in some of the hottest Atlanta neighborhoods by up to 6 degrees. And residents with cool roofs will experience benefits right away. Their homes won't get as hot, and they will spend less on air conditioning
2: as a result of the new roofing. So not only is it reducing extreme heat, some of our hottest areas and citywide, it's going to also help people, especially seniors and renters and people in multifamily, keep their power bills more affordable.
1: Climate Connections is produced by the Yale Center for Environmental Communication. To learn more about climate change, visit climateconnections.org.
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0: I'm Dr. Anthony Lizowitz, and this is Climate Connections. Winters in Western Oregon tend to be cool and rainy, but summers are usually very dry. So many farmers in the region irrigate their crops, and much of the water they use comes from rivers that are fed by mountain snowpack. But as the climate warms, that snowpack is shrinking.
1: It is over time going to really impact how people irrigate their crops.
0: That's Gabrielle Rush McNally of the Dry Farming Institute. Her group helps farmers in the region learn how to grow crops including tomatoes, melons, beans, and squash without irrigating during the dry summer season. For example, they can help their soil retain moisture from winter rains by mulching and adding compost to their fields. And spacing plants more widely can help them develop longer roots to access water that's held deeper in the soil. The Dry Farming Institute teaches farmers about these methods and tests crop varieties to identify which can thrive in dry farm conditions.
1: We also encourage a lot of experimentation and then knowledge sharing to see like what works in a particular context.
0: So even if they do not stop watering entirely, farmers can reduce how much they rely on irrigation as the climate warms and water becomes scarcer. Climate Connections is produced by the Yale Center for Environmental Communication. To learn more about climate change, visit climateconnections.org.
2: 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But more importantly, solar energy promotes jobs and economic development. 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

You know, I've been through so many changes in my life, girl. Oh, I've been up real high where I thought I didn't need anybody. Oh, and then again, I've been down real low where there was no one in my life that needed me. Oh, and I found that material things I thought had so much value. Oh, girl, didn't really have any value at all. That I was a lonely man, a man with no direction, with no purpose, with no one to love and no one to love me for me.

0: I'm Dr. Anthony Lizerwitz, and this is Climate Connections. Tree-lined city streets are more than just pretty. The trees' canopies provide shade. Their roots help filter stormwater. And as they grow, the trees absorb planet-warming carbon pollution. But when a hurricane hits, winds can wipe out those trees and broken branches can damage homes and cars. Stephanie Cataval of the University of Florida says maintaining and pruning trees can limit these risks.
1: Trees that are not well-maintained, trees that are unhealthy, these trees are at greater risk for dropping limbs.
0: It's also important to plant the right trees in the right spots. Cataval says some species, like live oaks and gumbo limbos in the Florida region, are more wind-resistant. Large trees should be placed far from homes and power lines and given ample space for their roots to grow and anchor them in the wind.
2: Sometimes we've got some pretty large trees planted in spaces that are pretty small, and you have to imagine the amount of root space that they have is pretty limited.
0: And planting trees in groups is beneficial because they can help shield each other from the wind. With these precautions, hurricane-prone areas can limit storm damage and protect their urban forests. Climate Connections is produced by the Yale Center for Environmental Communication. To learn more about climate change, visit climateconnections.org.

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before you sing. You know, like I noticed in most of your songs, you always have something to say. The people that talk usually, I think that you should have something to say, or you shouldn't talk just to be talking. But I felt that every time I got something to say, I almost said, because maybe it might help you on your merry way. Like, I'm an entertainer, I'm in show business, and I like to speak for all people that's in show business. A lot of people don't understand. They look at us different, but there's no difference. We need the same thing that you need. It's simple, like, just say if you were away from home. You know what I mean? And you make home, or you try, or you make an attempt to make home where it was, you know what I mean? Or where it is. So like, it's like a few days ago, I was in Chicago, and after the show, I had previously had seen this young lady sitting backstage, and she was, seemed like she had a whole lot of time on her hands. I didn't know. So after the show, I was a little lonely, and I didn't want to go back to the hotel by myself, and I had been feeling her vibe all through the whole night. So I said, hey, baby, what are you doing after the show? She said, oh, I ain't doing nothing. I said, well, dig, like, I'm at the Holiday Inn at room 234. Why don't you stop by and have a drink? She said, oh, you don't want to buy me no drink. You can buy me a drink right here. They just want to get me up in your room.

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2: I'm Dr. Anthony Lizerwitz, and this is Climate Connections. As the climate warms, summer in San Antonio, Texas is getting excruciatingly hot.
3: Growing up in Texas, you always know summers are hot, but over the past several years, it's become a different kind of hot.
2: Kate Hiseldo, the city's climate adaptation manager, says in 2023, San Antonio experienced 75 days over 100 degrees. This heat makes it expensive to run air conditioners and puts people at risk of serious health issues like heat stroke. And underinvested neighborhoods with less tree cover and more concrete face higher risks.
3: In those neighborhoods, it is significantly hotter, not just outside, but even in the homes.
2: The city's Cool Neighborhoods program is now working to lower the temperature in some of the most heat-stressed areas. They're covering streets with coatings that limit heat absorption, planting trees, and building bus shelters to create more shade. They're also helping residents make their homes more energy efficient through weatherization projects. And the city is offering grants to help people cover their roofs in materials that reflect heat from the sun. As climate change brings more extreme heat to San Antonio, these efforts will help keep people cool and safe. Climate Connections is produced by the Yale Center for Environmental Communication. To learn more about climate change, visit climateconnections.org.
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0: I'm Dr. Anthony Lizerwitz, and this is Climate Connections. On sweltering summer days in Austin, Texas, most homes have the windows shut and air conditioners pumping. But some people cannot afford to run their AC enough to adequately cool their homes. And if the power goes out in a storm, air conditioners do not work. So some houses can quickly become dangerously hot inside, especially older, drafty homes that allow heat to seep in faster.
1: We have a lot of houses with zero insulation.
0: And Mark Kuder, Austin's Climate Adaptation and Resilience Manager, says the threat is growing as the climate warms.
1: You know, in the 1970s, we would get an average of 10 days over 100. Now we're seeing in like 2023, 80 days over 100.
0: So the city funds programs to help low-income residents make energy efficiency improvements, like adding insulation or reflective roof coatings, which can help homes stay cooler without using as much AC. And the city maintains a network of cooling centers where people can go during heat waves. But some residents, including those who are elderly or ill, may be unable to leave their homes.
1: A lot of the people who are most vulnerable to heat are people who are isolated.
0: So he says it's also important for people to check in on their neighbors and help make sure they're safe. Climate Connections is produced by the Yale Center for Environmental Communication. To learn more about climate change, visit climateconnections.org.
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0: I dedicate these recordings to the memory of Assata Shakur and Pauline Lumumba. There are some women who do not enter history softly, like these women. They arrive like thunder rolling through valleys that forgot how to listen. Their names do not sit quietly upon the tongue. They rise, they tremble, they sing. Two women forged in a furnace of grief, two spirits asked to carry nations upon their weary backs. America looked upon Assata through the barrel of fear. She walked the streets where black children learned too early that a siren could sound like judgment, where liberty wore a beautiful mouth but carried a crooked heart. She saw boys buried before their voices deepened, saw mothers pray over cupboards that echoed hollow as Sunday bells, saw laws written in polished language that still found a way to choke the breath from the poor. And because she would not bow her head to the machinery of silence, they named her a criminal. But this world has always feared a black woman who remembers her worth before the world gives permission. Pauline walked through sorrow like a queen, dressed in ashes. The Congo was rich enough to make empires hungry. Foreign men crossed her soil with maps in their pockets and violence in their prayers. They smiled diplomatic smiles while digging graves beneath the earth. And when Patrice Lumumba stood tall enough to say Africa belonged to the Africans, the powerful answered his dreams with bullets and betrayal. So Pauline became more than a widow. She became witness, a living scripture of mourning, a woman carrying the wound of the continent inside the cradle of her body. I imagine her walking, slow, deliberate, unbroken, while the whole world watched Africa cry through her eyes. These women teach us that resilience and resistance is not always a fist raised high. Sometimes resistance is surviving another dawn when despair has already called your name. Sometimes it's memory. Sometimes it's refusing to let dead be erased. Sometimes it's the quiet miracle of remaining tender inside a world determined to make you hard.
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2: Hard Knock Radio, Davey D, hanging out with you this afternoon. I wanted to start off the show and set the tone. The song I played is part of a two-album set that addresses the legacy, the history, the issues surrounding the efforts, the freedom-fighting efforts of Assata Shakur and Pauline Lumumba. As we are in the middle of what is known as Black August, I couldn't think of a better album to showcase, and I couldn't think of a better guest to speak to this afternoon, as we are reminded the importance of the Black liberation struggle, both here and abroad. We understand the plight of political prisoners and their legacy, and how people are continuously fighting for liberation. One of the guests that we have here who's behind this landmark album, his name is Obi Egbuna. And he has a long history. His family has a long history. He is junior. He is based in D.C. He is described as a Pan-African organizer, educator, writer, poet, playwright. His political work focuses on African liberation in Zimbabwe, looking at the connection Cuba has with the continent and Black people and political prisoners and the freedom struggle. Of course, he is in opposition to the sanctions and interventions. And he is an external relations officer for the Zimbabwe-Cuba Friendship Association. He was the U.S. correspondent for The Herald, Zimbabwe state-owned newspaper, and a founder and organizer with several Pan-African political and youth organizations, and we can go on and on. But Obi, I think your album, the one that you did with a good friend of the show, Russell Schultz III, is incredible. First of all, let's start off with what this album is about, why you did it, and the sole focus on two people whose names we hear, but I don't know we have really come to fully appreciate what they have stood for.
3: Okay. Well, it's an honor and privilege to be on your show and We hope that the exchange we have today meets your standards and the listeners, who have a certain standard based on the tone that you've set. The album, the title of it is Kotelemele Bulingo, which is in the Congolese language Lingala, and it means resistance with love. And it's a working tribute to both Asante Olubala Shakur and Pauline Opulanga Lumumba. It emanates from a campaign we started 2.5 years ago called the Asante Shakur Cuba Defense Campaign, which had three objectives. Number one, to get a sister Asada off the U.S. terrorist list, to get the $2 million bounty off her head, and to get Cuba off a list that the State Department had put them on, nations they accuse of state-sponsored terrorism. And last year, we said within this campaign, we should have a project that has a health focus. And at that particular point, we were working with a group called Friends of the Congo. We had a press conference, and we said we would begin to look at how we can support the 4,000 Cuban doctors strategically spread out throughout the African continent. And Cuba has had a medical presence in Mother Africa since 1962. And so the album was the follow-up. The albums were a follow-up to that press conference. As you said, it's a double album. It's 30 songs, six genres. And so we wanted, it was a working tribute to both Asante Shakur and Pauline Lumumba, but specifically, it's to support the 4,000 Cuban doctors on the African continent.
2: Ooh, you said a lot there, Obi, and a lot of directions we can go in. I want to start off with the Cuban doctors. There is a well-funded campaign where there's a lot of intentionality and well-placed operatives who strategically have tapped into communal ignorance, right? That is heightened on the internet, social media. And it has left people with a very callous understanding of our relationship with the continent as Black folks. It has left people with a shallow understanding of our relationship with Cuba and how we have engaged brown folks. And you'll hear stuff like, well, what have they ever done for us? You know, these people are standing on the backs of our freedom struggles and things like that. When you're like, what? Do you really understand what's going on? I remember when Asada passed, it was sister like, well, what has she ever done? And she went viral, not because she was popular, but because the algorithms would allow certain ignorant statements to go viral and it would get amplified so they show up on your feeds when you open up. But it's led to people not fully understanding the role that Cuba in particular has played in the liberation struggles both here in the States and abroad. And so I want to start off with that because you talked about the medical doctors that have come over to Cuba and have been in place like the Congo going back to the 60s in the long relationship that many freedom struggles have had with Cuba. It's been a major anchor, you know, for folks. And I don't know if that's fully realized, but I'll let you kind of speak on, you know, your understanding of it and also understanding that you're a second generation of this. So you're not a rookie to this, you know, you're not somebody who just showed up and
3: Not
2: read
3: at
2: a couple
3: all.
2: of books, but you know, your
3: Wow.
2: father and other people have been knee deep, 10 toes down in these struggles. So you're coming from a very different place. You got receipts, as they like to say.
3: Well, thank you for that. In one context, using Assad as a springboard, defending Cuba's territorial sovereignty and integrity, it's a staple of Black Panther tradition. And I had the opportunity, yes, and you mentioned, but my father was the co-founder of the Black Panther Party in London and the igniter, and is credited with being the igniter of the Black Power movement in London. And that happened after Kwame Ture came to London in 1967 for the Dialectics of Liberation Conference. And I had a chance to meet Angela Davis for the first time, had the honor of meeting her at Asada's memorial 2 months ago. And she was in the audience that day that Kwame spoke in Britain, and my father introduced him that day. And Kwame came over the pond just to talk about how black power was emanating. That same year, Brother Kwame went to Cuba, and Comandante Fidel Castro said, if the U.S. touches one grain on his head, they're going to be surprised with what the retribution is for such a horrific act. And this is 6 years after he had to sit down with Brother Malcolm at the Hotel Teresa. This is 7 years after John Henry Clark and Robert Williams and Amiri Baraka climbed the Sierra Maestra Mountains on the 1 year anniversary of the revolution. This is 6 years after the death of Frantz Fanon, where they say Che Guevara wept like a baby, because when he read The Wretched of the Earth, he said that everything he had in his mind was captured in the way that Frantz Fanon wrote that book. This is after Fidel Castro met Amilcar Cabral and talked about his lucid explanation of how colonized people liberate themselves from the clutches of occupation. So, you mentioned the Zimbabwe-Cuba Friendship Association. I joined that 20 years ago. I was recruited by the highest-ranking Cuban diplomat to be shown the door in Washington under false charges of espionage, Cosme Torres Espinosa. I was in Zimbabwe. He recruits me into this organization. The secretary general of the organization at the time, he was the first Zimbabwean to graduate from a program that was set up in 1986, where between 1986 and 1996, 3,000 Zimbabwean teachers went to Cuba for training in a place called the Isle of Youth. And their training is the reason that Zimbabwe boasts a 97% literacy rate today. So, in the same way that we reduced Dr. Carter G. Woodson to the miseducation of the Negro, Du Bois to the souls of black folk, Dr. King to I Have a Dream speech, we reduce Cuban solidarity to Nelson Mandela getting the Martí Award and them fighting in Angola. But the fact is, when you look, whether you look at what they did in Burkina Faso with the vaccination project in the 80s, when you look at what they did in Liberia, Guinea, and Sierra Leone with the Ebola pandemic 12 years ago, when you look at the fact during the Millennial Fund, they said they had no money, but they would deploy 4,000 of their best HIV/AIDS doctors to Africa and they would remain there. When you look at the fact that as we're having this conversation, my nephew, who graduated from medical school in Cuba, is leading a delegation of Cuban medical school graduates, and they're in Mozambique for the next 30 days. Last summer, they went to Guinea-Bissau. So they go to different places where the Cuban doctors have a presence. And lastly, 26 years ago, when the Elian Gonzalez kidnapping happened, Comandante Fidel Castro said the average U.S. citizen learned more in 4 months about Cuba than they had in 41 years. And during the corona pandemic, they sent 57 brigades of their doctors to 40 nations. The overwhelming majority of those nations were African nations. So the more the propaganda intensifies, it creates a space for us to fill in the blanks and tell the truth.
2: I think of Russell might have joined us. And so I'm going to bring him in a minute. But let me ask you this before we bounce. What I think is important in understanding is that the way that many people are oriented is that we see, political events and we see history in a linear form, meaning that I came first, you came second, and the guy behind you came third. And that if it wasn't for me, you wouldn't be doing anything. And what I'm hearing is that Cuba had something cooking, Britain had something cooking, right? The US has something cooking. And sometimes we very strategically and intentionally come together, and other times, we organically show up. So, in other words, the way that the propaganda now works is that Britain wasn't doing nothing. Folks in Britain were sitting around twiddling their thumbs, and then Kwame Ture came over there and gave a speech, and all of a sudden, everybody jumped on the Black Power, train, where my understanding of history, y'all was, fighting repression already, and you
3: Yes.
2: may have been inspired by what you saw, and vice versa. Can you talk a little bit about that? Because I think it's real important that we understand that there are overlaps, there's back and forth, there's to describe it best, the way that I think Quadrio Duddeville talks about. He says there's this cultural and political, back and forth that we have, that is very natural, and that is not a one size fits all. But the way to hear people talk today is like, everybody around the world was waiting for the Black American to come along and do something, where no, everybody was fighting oppression because nobody likes to be oppressed.
3: Thank you for that question. Well, in the context of what happened in London, you have to take a look at it like this. The people that were organizing in London, first, let me just paint a picture of what was going on. When my father was in something called the Universal Colored People's Association. So in comparison, it was like the Student Nonviolent Coordinating Committee. So that's what the correlation was. But while he was doing that, Fela Kuti was there studying music. Maurice Bishop, who ended up leading the New Jew movement in Grenada, was at Gray's Inn studying law. Tony Martin, the Garveyite, was there organizing with Caribbean students. C.L.R. James was like the elder statesman. But they were the beneficiaries of a climate and atmosphere that was attributed to 1945, the Fifth Pan-African Congress, which many people feel was the most important assembling of Africans off the continent in the 20th century, where in 1945, Osagyefo, Dr. Kwame Nkrumah, and George Padmore were the on-the-ground coordinators. It was Du Bois' swan song as far as Pan-African Congresses go. Aimé Jacques Garvey and Aimé Ashwood Garvey are in the mix. Jomo Kenyatta is present. Paul Robeson is present. His wife, Eslanda Robeson, is present. So that set the tone for a militant approach to resisting oppression in London in particular, and Europe as broad. And as you said, we've always fed off each other on and off the continent. So by the time 1966, 1967 comes, you're seeing how that generation is taking black power, first articulated by Frederick Douglass, put in written form by Richard Wright in 1954, and they're looking for practical ways to execute the ideas they're articulating to ensure that there's a harmony between theory and practice.
2: That is the voice of Obi Agbuna. And I want to bring in Russell Schultz III in 1 second. What I want to do, because there's other parts, we could talk all day, but we have a two set album to kind of highlight. I want to pull
3: Yes.
2: this song by Sister Struggle, Women in Resolve. Can we play that? That's a
3: Of
2: man,
3: course,
2: you have a
3: whatever
2: lot of
3: you want to
2: songs.
3: play,
2: Man,
3: whatever you want
2: y'all pulled no punches on this. It's like everything is hard hitting. So I'm gonna play Women in Resolve, and we'll come back and bring in Russell Schultz.
4: July 16, 1947, a queen was born. To a world decorated by struggle, a diamond in the rough, to a people who had had enough. Joanne Deborah Byron became Assata Shakur. Voice to the voiceless, flower to the poor, symbol of defiance, fire and brimstone, mother of urban guerrilla warfare, like Teodora Gomez, Josiah Michelle, warrior of the revolution, radical visionary, Dahomey resurrected in you, ancestors' emissary, a panther at the party.

0: We're back here. It is Hard Knock Radio. David D hanging out with you this afternoon. Talking to a brilliant mind, Obi Agbuna Jr., organizer, freedom fighter, talking about this album that they put out, which is celebrating the legacy of Assata Shakur and Pauline Lumumba. And we just heard a song called Women in Resolve by Sister Struggle. Obi, who is Sister Struggle? Who is this?
1: This was an artist that at the last second just sent us something and said that she'd get back in touch with us. But when we heard the content, we had to include it because we had this, it took us 4 months to put this, 3.5 months to put this together. But within the last week and a half, people just started sending music from everywhere when they found out what it entailed. And we heard it, and Russell was like, we have to figure out a way to include this. And when we heard it again, and he did an excellent job. He was the one who identified the sequential order of the songs. And he was like, we don't have the specifics, but it's got to be included. And coincidentally, that's the song you chose to play.
0: Well, there you have it. Russell Schultz, man, welcome to the show. Obi said that you were going to come on and then you weren't on. And I was like, man, Russell probably heard my name and said, I ain't showing up. You know,
2: no,
0: but it's
2: never that.
0: I was like, man, I was crushed, man. I was
2: No, man. I heard your name and I was like, oh, we have arrived. I was like, oh, we made it. I was like, y'all got Davey D to take the call for us. I was like, man, we did something. And then I was like, I wonder, you know, really what he think. And then when you picked that track, I was like, that. See, I was like, Davey, oh, and so I was telling Obi, I was like, Dave ain't, you know, this ain't no run of the mill, you know, joker, smoker type situation. I was like, the boy is built for speed. You know, he been down since, you know, since pre-Gavin, you know.
0: Oh, and man, you went back.
2: Folks, you know, folks ain't even about that life. They don't even know what I'm talking about, but Davey D been putting in since. So I was like, man, we get to, you know, I was like, it's a super privilege, man, because when I came to the Bay, you know, over 20 years ago, you know, Dave was doing the work, and I watched, you know, just other folks fall to the wayside, and Davey D is still here. So thank you for the platform.
0: Well, thank you for being on the show. And the reason why I played the track is Russell had some goons knock on the door. Yo, son, you better play this track or this, you know, there's going to be some problems out here, you know, because Russell lives in Philadelphia, educator. You know, y'all stole LeBron from us, but we'll talk about that later.
2: We're going to talk about that later.
0: You stole Jalen, you know, Brown.
2: Hey,
0: know, he was out in the Bay Area.
2: Hey,
0: it's okay.
2: Hey, it's a family circle situation. This little thing going on, East Coast, West Coast. Because, hey, you know, I just made a couple phone calls, and this is, hey, Dave, you know, I got to say, you know, between Timmy Stacks, you know, Tongo, I know you know these folks.
0: Yes.
2: You know, just the whole West Coast, you know, Pie Face, you know, just my man.
1: Razzcast.
2: Yeah, Razzcast, of course, you know. Jay Finn, you know, mm-hmm. just so many artists from the West Coast killed this project.
0: Yeah, no. Let me give a proper introduction. Russell Schultz, who I'm having fun with this afternoon, is
2: Thank
0: a long
2: you,
0: time, very dedicated freedom fighter. For many of us know him for the tireless work that he put in to free his father, who was a member of the Black Panther Party, the Black Liberation Army, and spent 49 years in prison, right? And then when they finally let him out, he was with us in the physical form for like 50 days. But over the time, we got to know Russell as not only a tireless fighter on behalf of his father, who is a political prisoner, but for other political prisoners. And one of the things that I think is underrated about you, Russell, is that you've always used culture as a way to bring forth. I'm going back to the days of Blue Magazine and other things like that, projects that you were a part of or even kicked off. But, you know, the written word, spoken word, the role that hip hop was playing, And the ability to move and shake and touch the minds and hearts of people in a cultural way has always been a hallmark, as well as an enhanced tradition of how we communicate with one another. So, with that being said, when I heard your name to this album, I wasn't surprised. I was like, oh yeah, this is definitely online and in time. So, with that being said, anything that you would want to add about this album that you really want us to pay attention to, and then let's talk a little bit about the legacy of what is going on in Congo and how things are evolving right now in Cuba.
2: I think one of the biggest things to say, like I was saying, and you said, I did the Blue Project, which is very similar to this. Bring in a bunch of different genres. I hope you heard that, opera track at the end.
0: Yes.
2: Obi wrote that, which is a whole nother piece. Both of us are classically trained. I used to play trumpet. He played one instrument or whatever. But one of the most important things are some of the people who came to bat for us and tying it back to blue, and especially some of these West Coast contacts.
0: Hold on one second, Russell. Let me just let everybody know what Bloom was.
2: Oh, okay.
0: Bloom Magazine. If you can get copies, hold on to it. It was a hip hop magazine that had political content. It was independently put out there, and in each magazine was a soundtrack. I mean, incredible songs came out of that Blue Magazine, thing. You look forward to it, and it was always hitting. It was stuff that folks were speaking, political prisoners, politics of the day, all that sort of stuff. And the only regret is that it didn't scale up. This should have been something that was just not only celebrated, but it should have been on the lines of a Jet magazine or an Ebony in
2: Yeah.
0: terms of what you all were doing
2: Yeah.
0: and what you were providing. And it just kind of, one day you looked up and we just didn't hear about it anymore.
2: It's
0: And it
2: gone.
0: never. It just didn't get the scale up that I felt it deserved. But for those of us who got that magazine, man, it was so important and it kept everybody on course. If people were getting ready to slip and backslide, that magazine was a reminder like, no, this is our purpose. Anything you would add to that? Because that I think that, go ahead.
2: We're continuing some of that energy for sure in this project. But one of the biggest things, Davey, that we are trying to say to people is that because of the times that we are in, and this was 20 years ago when we were talking about blue or what have you and doing blue, and that's when CDs and DVDs had really first hit. And people were learning
0: Yeah.
2: how to burn them themselves, and this whole CD out of your trunk CD, thing that happened that you covered masterfully. Now, one of the things that me and Obi are trying to get people socially and movement-wise to understand is that we can't do like one-off projects, and not like Blue was a one-off style project, but we have to do multitude of things in one project. So we are obviously celebrating and politically educating folks around Asada and Pauline. Everybody knows Asada. Not everyone. We don't want to make any assumptions, but a lot of people know Asada. So we're educating people, politically educating people about Asada and Pauline Lumumba. Pauline is a great place for us to start, on the diaspora learning about our women. We're addressing women. We're addressing the importance of women, how we need to hold them up, how we need to support them, how we need to learn more about them. We're addressing the issue of intergenerational work, okay? Older folks working with younger folks. There are some young folks on this album, and Obi and myself work with young people, and that's a big thing that we're pushing. Intergenerational work, giving some light to young folks, giving the platform, Obi hates when I say that folks don't pass the torch. He got some other conversation for that. I won't say it. But that whole deal we're doing. We're also saying to folks that there's a mutual aid situation happening and a political education back and forth with us and the artist, the same way what in Blue. So we learn from the artist and the artists learn from us and we create a platform. And one of the biggest things we're seeing on this project is to the artist, there's a movement platform that already exists. If it's hot, if it's whatever, get it to, the movement will already, it's already built in. You already have a built-in market of people that you need to target because they will buy your stuff, especially if it's culturally content and it's hot. So that combination has built its own market all the way from Watts through We Are the World, through Michael Jackson, Farm Aid, you name it. It exists for you artists. And I'm here, Davey's here, other people are here to plug you in, to these markets, that are movement markets that exist.
0: Appreciate that. One of the things, Russell and Obi, that I think is important is that there's a political education that comes with this, and people are picking up, the pen and pad, and they are well versed in what they're talking about. And that seems to be a long tradition that goes back to the days of Paul Robeson, but was really underscored during the heyday of the civil rights movement, black power movements, where you saw, the black arts movement being an arm of, the more militant side of the struggle, and the Sonia Sanchez's and the Mary Baraka's. These folks sat down and read and studied and all that. And on the flip side, on the King side of things, you had Harry Belafonte, up until his last days, was meeting with artists and politically educating them. And I just remember, especially after the book, the brother just wrote a book that talks about King's relationship with the artists. And he talks about, man, they had formed a council of elders, or a council of a circle of consciousness to bring people together and make sure that people had the talking points and what I and understood the angles. And the theory was, I call it the big microphone theory. They knew that the press at that time would go to the artists before they came to the organizers. So they'd go, Muhammad Ali, what's happening in the Congo? Well, Muhammad Ali's already been briefed, at least with folks in the nation. So he could speak articulate, he could articulate it. Or they might go to Dorothy Dandridge, which they did, and be like, what do you think about of what Dr. King is doing? But she already had meeting with him. She already knew. So she could be a de facto spokesperson. But on the flip side is organizers. What I found fascinating, especially with Dr. King and him, he would show up, he knew their albums. He like, I listened to your album. I seen your movie. There's the famous story of him going to Nichelle Nichols when she was the only black on black person on Star Trek, and she was ready to quit. And Dr. King popped up and he's like, yo, we watch all the shows. Me and my daughters, you can't quit. And had, was like, he just didn't do it last minute. He's like, I'm really a fan. Aretha Franklin, he's showing up at her, award shows. And so what it was is that there was a respect to these artists. They weren't a afterthought. Like, we got everything organized. Let's get Russell. Russell, maybe can you do a poem? No, it was like, you're part of the planning from Jump Street. And I think something's been lost until we have a project like this where, folks are like really bringing it.
1: You're exactly right. As a matter of fact, the first time your name ever came up was for me was 14 years ago. We did a three volume project with M1 from Dead Prez called The Battle Cry for Cuba and Zimbabwe, which ended up being over 100 songs of music. And the objective was to get artists from all over the world to call for the lifting of the blockade on Cuba and sanctions on Zimbabwe. Donny Hathaway, on his first album, Everything is Everything, the first song is called Voices. And when we were doing this, I was hearing voices on both ears. In one ear, I was hearing social commentary. I was hearing Michael Eric Dyson. I was hearing Cornel West. I was hearing Stanley Crouch. I was hearing C. Dolores Tucker, because we're of that age. But then in the other ear, I remember being at a phone booth in Adams Morgan talking to Kwame Ture on the phone. He had just come back from the Honorable Minister Louis Farrakhan's house after Biggie got gunned down in LA. And they had brought the artists together to talk about how they could begin to weaponize their music in the decolonization process, so to speak. So he asked me, he said, "What can we do with these artists?" And I said, at that particular time, they are a microcosm of our community. So for them, based on their exposure, they believe that the vote is the most effective outlet of expression. But the day will come when we begin to do projects that represent the work that we consider of paramount importance. I was hearing Khalid Muhammad say, talk about liberation lyrics, as he used to say. I remember I would hear the Honorable Minister Louis Farrakhan talk about the meetings that he was having with these different artists. And so as you correctly said, the sentiment has always been there, but now we have to make sure that the projects complement the sentiment. So for us, it was coming up with a project that not only had political content, but the musicianship. As Brother Russell said, I wrote the song, the opera song, and I wrote the lyrics to it. But I had went back and learned about the National Negro Opera Company that functioned from 1941 to 1962. And they had a whole opera in support of the Haitian Revolution. So
0: Wow.
1: when we go back and take a look, like you said, this has been going on a very long time. And since everything emanates from culture, it becomes, I love the definition of Ahmé Sékou Touré, the leader of the revolution in Guinea. He said, "Culture is the sum total of spiritual and material values obtained by humanity throughout its history." And this is the same person that said, to be part of the African Revolution, it's not enough to write a song. So when we're able to get these artists and explain to them why this is their responsibility, what this is a question of them utilizing their skills for the upliftment of our people, the same way James Van Der Zee and Gordon Parks used the camera, the same way that Augusta Savage used sculpting and named her sculpture, "Lift Every Voice and Sing," the same way that Jacob Lawrence and Henry Oswald Tanner used the paintbrush. So this is, we have a legacy of cultural
0: Right.
1: warfare that we've always waged. And in relationship to this Cuba issue, Godfather 2 was a movie to a propaganda movie against the Cuban Revolution. Hyman Roth, that was really Maya Lansky. And they wanted to show in that movie how when the revolution came, they took away his casinos. Lucky
0: Right.
1: Luciano was running heroin from Sicily to Havana that would end up on the docks of New York. The revolution stopped that from happening. The movie that captured our generation, Scarface, many people forget. That movie was to attack the Cuban Revolution and the Mariel boat lift, where hundreds and thousands of Cubans who would not adapt to the spirit of the revolution decided to come to the United States. And in 1983, Reagan starts the Cuban American National Foundation. Two terrorist organizations in Miami, Alpha 66 and Brothers to the Rescue, come from that network. And they were responsible for 85% of the 635 assassination attempts on the life of Fidel Castro. They used the boxing match of Alexis Arguello and Aaron Pryor in 1982 because Alexis Arguello had betrayed the Sandinistas. And Kennedy said after the Cuban Revolution, there'd never be another socialist revolution they allowed to flourish in the Western Hemisphere. So that
0: Wow.
1: boxing match was tied. So if we're going to sit there and let our former colonizers and captors wage cultural warfare and we be punching bags, that's not in our tradition. That's not in our history. That's always been one of our best weapons. And when you're in a war for the hearts and minds of your people, you have to utilize the best weapons at your disposal.
2: And I would add
0: Appreciate that. Go
2: quickly.
0: ahead. That was Obi Buna, and now we have Russell Schultz. Go ahead, Russell.
2: I would add quickly that the demonization of Cuba, Asada, and the work that Cuba has done, and the lack of political education within the hip hop community to allow for folks to grand design or put a whole bunch of names into the hip hop lexicon that's tied to gangsterism, that's tied to mafia that's tied to Scarface, you know, that's tied to cocaine smuggling and drugs dealing, you know. And yes, those things happen, and yes, those things are reality. But to know that those weapons have been used culturally against us, and to look back on it 20 years and say, oh, okay, now you guys can see that you were used in a way culturally, and it doesn't really make sense for you to have an Italian hip hop name, an Italian gangster hip hop name.
0: Let me ask you this. How much of this attraction to the propaganda, as you described, is rooted in the desire to have power? And if power is presented as a Scarface figure who seems, you know, I know he dies at the end, but in the beginning, you know, he's running things, right? And even with the, you know, the Godfather, one of the greatest movies ever, right? You know, again, you're looking at people wanting to be the next Don Corleone and all that. So how do you get people to who are desiring some sort of power and want to be seen and accepted as somebody who can hold their own and be respected or even feared versus, you know, having an ethical and moral compass to, you know, to reject that and really dig deep into the struggle and find power and satisfaction there?
2: I like to quickly use Malcolm and, you know, my father also in that way, and my father's comrades. You know, I love JoJo for this. You know, it's like Malcolm said, you know, when y'all really figure out what it's going to take for liberation, or when you really figure out what freedom is about, when you really figure out that it's not a might have to, or you might be able with some gray area, or you could be like sneaky about it, or you could COINTELPRO, you could spy versus spy. No, you're going to have to shed some blood, period, dot, the end. There's going to be some blood loss. Maybe on this side, maybe on that side, both sides, but it ain't no getting around it. There's no get back in the alley, Malcolm said. Get back in, only come out in this street if you understand that part of it. If you don't understand that part of it, get back in the alley, because there's people out here that's killing, and there's people out here that will kill you. And we don't just, you know, a big part of our story is that we got a bunch of people who just assume that we just get killed, and we haven't mustered anybody who is worthy of that. Now, if you think in finance and material, we've had people with finance and material. I'm talking about statesmen. That's who Lumumba is. You know, we have plenty of statesmen that ain't chumps, but we'll have people internally whack
0: Well,
2: them. So we
0: that's a
2: have them.
0: key thing. That's a key thing. Russell Schultz, Maroon the Third is with us, and Obi Agbuna Jr. is with us.
1: Yes. I wanted to add some, I wanted to add
0: Yeah,
1: something if I could.
0: go ahead.
1: No, what I was going to say is this is when Kwame Ture was in London, because you wanted me to point that out, of all things he used, they asked him what is power. And he used the child story Alice in Wonderland. And there's a conversation between Alice in Wonderland and Humpty Dumpty, and she asks him, what is the ultimate power? And he says, the power to define. So we look at Cuba through the lens of, we don't look at Cuba through the lens of Tony Montana. We don't look at Cuba through the lens of Francis Ford Coppola. We don't look at Cuba through the lens of Reagan, the lens of Kennedy. We look at Cuba through the lens of Thomas Sankara. We look at Cuba through the lens of Huey Newton. We look at Cuba through the lens of Assata Shakur. We look at Cuba through the lens of Malcolm. We look at Cuba through the lens of the Honorable Marcus Mosiah Garvey, where they were 46 branches of the UNIA in Cuba. We look at Cuba through the lens of Jose Aponte, who led the most. We had 300 rebellions when we won the plantations in Cuba. That's the most well-known one. They beheaded him, put his head in a metal cage, put his hands in another street to intimidate our people on the plantations. So we look at Cuba as the best example of revolutionary resistance in the Western Hemisphere. So that's how we look at it, and we have the support to back it up. And not only that, we see what it connects us to. Cuba connects us to the struggle in Burkina Faso, as we said. It connects us to the struggle in Zimbabwe. It connects us to the struggle against autism. They have the highest, most advanced autism program in the world. They've developed a vaccination that prevents the amputation of limbs dealing with diabetes. Them and Venezuela collaborated on a program to eradicate glaucoma in the Western Hemisphere called Operation Project Miracle. And so, for our people in this country who deal with the amputated narrative of our experience, that makes them look at the National Medical Association. That's why it was so good to have the former president, the recent outgoing president, Dr. Roger Mitchell, give us that support for this project. You see what I'm saying? So then, for people, Charles Drew is their reference, or Daniel Hale Williams is their point of reference, or they may remember Hurricane Katrina, where Kanye's statement of George Bush overshadowed everything, but Cuba offered to send 1,500 doctors who functioned during natural disasters, and they said they were going to remain in the Gulf region until the two public hospitals were back up to par. But if people who are health advocates know, those were the worst public hospitals in the country. In Southeast DC, where I'm at, they shut down a public hospital that is still compromising people in DC. So the poorest section of DC doesn't have a level one trauma center, doesn't have a prenatal care unit, and that has compromised the health infrastructure in DC. Cuba offered to come to DC to keep that hospital up and running. So we can show people how those issues relate to what we are dealing with in North America at this exact moment. And in terms of images, the last thing I'll say on this is we're doing this at a moment where Forbes magazine says there are 3,060 billionaires on the planet worth $17 trillion. And at the same time, there are 750, there are 800 million people on the planet that live on $1.90 a day. And 70% of them are on the African continent. What else do we need to say?
0: Obi Egbuna and Russell Schultz, Maroon III, are here with us this afternoon. This conversation can't end right here. We still got music to play.
2: Oh my God.
0: We still got the history of not Patrice, but Pauline Lumumba.
1: Pauline,
0: Yeah,
1: yes.
0: we still got to deal with that. Tomorrow is the 53rd anniversary of hip hop. I couldn't think of a better way to celebrate that legacy by continuing this conversation. So,
2: Oh
0: can we
2: wow.
0: have you all back to do that? Can
1: Yes. Oh
0: we
1: wow.
0: do part
1: It'll
0: two?
1: be an honor.
0: Oh
1: But
0: wow.
1: Davey, I just wanted to say one thing. I wanted to give a shout out to J.R. Vellray, the editor of the Bayview newspaper, and Opio Sacconi, a journalist with the Florida Star, who were responsible for connecting with you to make this interview happen. I got to shout out my brothers.
0: Thank you for that. We're going to take a break here in Hard Knock Radio. We're going to play a song. We're going to come back and continue this conversation with these two brothers tomorrow. So let's take a break. We'll be right back.
3: I was ultimately captured based on being charged with false charges. I was captured. I was shot with my hands in the air. I was shot in the back. I was tortured, beaten, spent 2 years in solitary confinement in men's prisons because of my political beliefs. I was spent 6.5 years in prison in the United States, and what I learned about prison in the United States, that it's a new form of plantation, it's a new form of slavery. The United States is becoming more and more a police state in which prisons are nothing more than concentration camps.
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0: We back with another one. See, I go by Mr. 3525. You know that. And this right here.
1: Oh, what's this?
0: Oh, this right here. It's the work that gang's on.

0: just like that.
1: It's the worth that game, baby.
0: Love you forever, girl.
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this time we'd like to do for you. A beautiful number that was recorded and written by the Beatles. It is entitled Yesterday.

0: I'm Dr. Anthony Lizerwitz, and this is Climate Connections. Jonathan Klein says the students he met at a climate protest in 2019 were angry. He had taken his daughter and her friends to a school strike in San Francisco, where thousands of students were protesting for climate action. He says the kids were frustrated with adults for not doing more when they have the power to do so, and for not preparing students for a climate-altered future.
1: It was like the rage that I heard from them, you know, the outrage and the clarity that this has to change.
0: Klein had spent years working in education, but after the protest, he started learning more about climate change. And soon he co-founded the nonprofit Undaunted K-12, which advocates for climate action in schools.
1: If our goal is to prepare young people for the future, then rising generations' futures are going to be deeply shaped by extreme weather and climate change, and in fact are already being shaped and disrupted by extreme weather. And so this is not somebody else's work, this is our work.
0: His group promotes climate education for students, tracks the impact of extreme weather on schools, and helps schools become more efficient with new HVAC systems and other appliances. So both schools and students are better prepared for some of the challenges of climate change. Climate Connections is produced by the Yale Center for Environmental Communication. To learn more about climate change, visit climateconnections.org.

0: I'm Dr. Anthony Lizerwitz, and this is Climate Connections. In 2012, Superstorm Sandy caused record-setting storm surge flooding in New York City. The devastating event prompted city officials to invest in protecting the city from future storms.
1: What we see is that people tend to prepare for extreme weather after they've experienced extreme weather.
0: But Erin Coughlin de Perez of Tufts University says that as climate change causes more extreme weather, cities should not wait for that kind of terrible wake-up call to get prepared. In a 2025 study, she and co-authors used climate models to identify possible but never-before-seen events across several cities. For example, in Montgomery County, Alabama, models show that a future heat wave could reach almost 110 degrees, and an early spring storm could drop more than 8 inches of rain in a single day.
1: The goal of this modeling is to try to show people, here are examples of events that you probably want to prepare for, and try to help with that imagination of how the event could unfold and what we need to do to be ready in advance.
0: She says if people use past disasters as their guide for what to expect,
1: then we're driving forward while looking in the rearview mirror.
0: Climate Connections is produced by the Yale Center for Environmental Communication. To learn more about climate change, visit climateconnections.org.

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0: I'm Dr. Anthony Lizerwitz, and this is Climate Connections. Iowa, Kansas, Nebraska, and Oklahoma have long been considered the heart of Tornado Alley. But Illinois, which historically averages about 50 tornadoes per year, recorded about 200 in just the first half of this year. And in Mississippi, 8 tornadoes hit on a single night in May. Events like this can leave people wondering if climate change is increasing the risk of tornadoes. But Jeff Trapp, a professor of atmospheric sciences at the University of Illinois, says the answer is uncertain. Data show that tornadoes are getting more frequent in areas east of the Great Plains.
1: Mississippi and Alabama, Tennessee and Kentucky really pop up, and even southern Illinois and southern Indiana.
0: And clusters of tornadoes are becoming more common.
1: On the days that tornadoes do form, there tend to be more tornadoes.
0: But Trapp says what's driving these changes remains an open question. A warmer atmosphere can fuel strong thunderstorms, which are critical for tornado formation. But tornadoes also require certain wind conditions, and how climate change is affecting those is much more complex. So scientists are still working to understand the links between global warming and these dangerous events. Climate Connections is produced by the Yale Center for Environmental Communication. To learn more about climate change, visit climateconnections.org.
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I'm Dr. Anthony Lizerwitz, and this is Climate Connections. Oceans cover more than two-thirds of the planet's surface and hold enough water to fill the Grand Canyon more than 300,000 times. And all that water is slowly becoming more acidic. When people burn fossil fuels like oil and gas, it releases carbon dioxide to the atmosphere. The ocean then absorbs about a third of that carbon dioxide, where it mixes with water to form carbonic acid. Since pre-industrial times, the ocean has grown about 30% more acidic as people have burned fossil fuels. This change would not be noticeable to someone at the beach, but ocean acidification harms some marine life. Coral skeletons and oyster and clam shells are made by combining calcium and carbonate ions into a material called calcium carbonate. But when ocean water gets more acidic, there are fewer carbonate ions floating around. That makes it harder for corals to grow and oysters and clams to form shells. As people continue to add carbon to the atmosphere and acidification gets worse, it could threaten some shellfish populations and the livelihoods of the people who harvest them. So preventing that pollution is vital for protecting marine life and coastal communities. Climate Connections is produced by the Yale Center for Environmental Communication. To learn more about climate change, visit climateconnections.org.

0: sorry, baby.
1: Solar energy is a renewable energy source that can provide the opportunity to do many things. Solar energy improves public health, it reduces energy bills, reduces greenhouse gases, and supports utility grid reliability. But more importantly, solar energy promotes jobs and economic development. This Solar Fact is a public service announcement of this station.
2: I'm Dr. Anthony Lizerwitz, and this is Climate Connections. As climate change brings more extreme heat to the Boston area, some residents' homes may become swelteringly hot. Julia Nasser of the Metropolitan Area Planning Council, a public agency, says many buildings in the city were designed for the cooler climate Boston had in the past.
3: The buildings were built for winters, and so they're really good at retaining heat, which is particularly problematic in the summers. They're not built with cooling or proper ventilation.
2: But she says cool roofs could help. Cool roofs are covered in reflective coatings or other materials that limit how much heat the roof absorbs from the sun. This helps both the building and the surrounding area stay cooler.
3: And, you know, it makes running your ACs or fans easier, and so you're also kind of saving money on your energy bills. So it's really like a great holistic solution.
2: Nasser's group has created an online assessment where owners, roofers, and others can enter information like a roof slope and materials to determine how suitable it is to convert to a cool roof. They also released a map to help residents and public officials find buildings in the Boston area that could benefit from cool roofs. Nasser hopes these tools help make cool roofs more widespread so people can stay safe from the heat. Climate Connections is produced by the Yale Center for Environmental Communication. To learn more about climate change, visit climateconnections.org.
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1: I'm Dr. Anthony Lizerwitz, and this is Climate Connections. The impacts of climate change can be a headache for home gardeners. Heavy storms can flood beds and drown seedlings, and hot dry spells can leave soil parched and cracked. But Lee Reinhardt's garden fares better than most. That's because as summer fades to fall, when many people abandon their gardens until spring, he plants cover crops. Reinhardt, a sustainable agriculture specialist in Pennsylvania, says cover crops are not grown to be harvested, but to build healthy, nutrient-rich soil.
2: That really good, rich, tilth, earthy soil feel and smell that we know.
1: He plants winter rye, red clover, and hairy vetch, a vining plant with pink or purple flowers. As the plants grow throughout the winter, their roots help stabilize and aerate the soil. Then in the spring, Reinhardt cuts the plants and tills them into the top layer of his beds, where they add nutrients to the soil as they break down. All this helps create loose, rich soil that can absorb more water during storms.
2: I really don't have puddling.
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0: 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But more importantly, solar energy promotes jobs and economic development. This solar fact is a public service announcement of this station.
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0: Welcome to Inform Rant. I'm your host, Joshua Shear. On today's program, we're going to look at immigration detention centers in Texas with middle school teacher and social worker Catherine Powers. In her spare time, she works with immigrant detainees, and what she said she saw will haunt her forever. We also take a look at Chris Kobach's campaign in Kansas and his ties to white nationalism. That's all today on Inform Rant. Stay tuned. Before we get crazy into the show, and I do want to hear about Chris Kobach's white nationalist ties in Kansas, because oftentimes we forget that in California, where I live, and some other states, we're insulated a little bit from some of the shenanigans and some of the rise of fascism that's happening across our country. I did want to bring up those sports. Colin Kaepernick, in the last few hours, I saw on my phone his trial for collusion that he shares with Eric Reed, and his lawyer said that the case is going forward. And so that's a big win for Colin Kaepernick, and we should be covering that story going forward. But obviously a big win for someone like Kaepernick. It doesn't prove anything, obviously, with collusion or what might happen, but it's possibly leading to a settlement from the NFL and or some sort of trial, which I don't think the NFL would want. And again, that's Eric Reed and Colin Kaepernick filed a collusion grievance against the NFL. It is now decided to go forward. And another sports story that I think is important from everyone who knows me knows I'm an Oakland Raider fan, and Oakland was losing its sports, its high school sports, and they owed about $500,000. And this is a team, by the way, that still owes the city about $160 million that they still owe. This team doesn't owe it, of course, but the stadium is still needs to be upgraded and retrofitted. And of course, that's about $160 million. So the Raiders and all their generosity, and everyone said, oh my God, how generous. Of the $500,000 they owe, they gave $250,000 from an NFL team. So take that. That's your sports kind of breakdown here. But I think it's insane. The bill was $500,000. They can't front that. Mark Davis, who owns the team, and his father Al before him, swindled the city. They brought the team back. They, you know, of course they had to publicly finance the stadium like the NFL makes us all do. The NFL should all be. Where is this? When I was a kid, VH1 went out to Save the Music, and they put, you know, instruments in the classrooms. Where's the NFL? Oakland, the city, is losing sports. The NFL should pony up a bill. You know, I mean, you want to talk about being offended by kneeling or offended by the hitting they do and everything else. If you want to talk about youth sports, oh, the city of Oakland's going to lose youth sports. You know, the NFL should step up. The Raiders at least did something, but it's only half the measure. Anyway, on to the show. More informed rant, a little, you know, talking about white nationalists. And now first we're going to hear from Catherine Powers about the stuff of nightmares.
1: Of course, the

0: So my guest is Catherine Power. She's a middle school social studies teacher, and she has written a piece for Huffington Post, part of their new series of editorials, Personal Stories. And the piece is entitled, "I Spent 5 Days at a Family Detention Center, and I'm Still Haunted by What I Saw." Thank you so much for joining me.
1: Oh, I'm thrilled to be here. Thanks.
0: And can I ask you, because so I'm reading your piece, and I think I want to start with kind of how you got involved in the group that you went with, and you write about your background in social work. Is that also part of the reason that you decided to go down, because you have this kind of history?
1: You know, I mostly decided to go down because I've been sitting at home just writhing about what's happening in our country right now, and, you know, this issue in particular, the detention of women and small children and separation of families, but just, you know, everything. And I have found it difficult to find concrete actions that I can take. You know, I know I can vote, and I know that I can give to causes, and I have done some volunteering with Colorado Immigrant Rights Coalition. But I, you know, it's hard to find things that feel concrete, that they're really helping people. So I jumped at this chance. Definitely having the social work background helped me when I was down there. And obviously knowing Spanish was the biggest thing that helped.
0: And I mean, the stories are pretty horrific that you write about in your article, and you discuss, you know, the trauma that you felt. I mean, you obviously, the title of the piece said you're still haunted by what you saw. And I don't know how far we want to go into it, but I think listeners should know that, I mean, these are pretty horrific conditions. And the people that you dealt with in your article, which is a lot of women, have had traumatic experiences in their home countries. And if I'm not mistaken, a lot of them that you dealt with were from Guatemala or Honduras. But, you know, we're talking about abuse, rape, all sorts of tragedies in their home countries, then to just make the journey. And for those who don't know, you should research it. There have been movies made about it. Getting through Mexico is not an easy task. I think people don't. I think people often forget that. It's about 5,000 miles from Guatemala to the United States. And Mexico has very draconian immigration laws as well. And for those who don't know, you know, this is not some trek that you make from going from, like, you know, Texaco down the street. So they've already made that perilous journey. They've already had tragedy in their home country. And then when you're getting these women, they've also had their children taken away, right?
1: The initial imprisonment in the Customs and Border Patrol facility in Port Isabel, those conditions are pretty horrific as well. I mean, sort of border on, you know, concentration camp conditions in terms of how people are treated and some of the sort of just cruelty, sort of without purposeless cruelty that's inflicted on the people who are there, even before the children are taken away. And so, you know, yeah, I mean, just to clarify, like, and I don't think that this is probably the point of view of any of your listeners, but these are not people who just were sort of like, oh, I'd like to get a better job, let me go to the U.S. These are people who have experienced trauma and really feel fear for their lives in their own countries and are coming here as refugees, and they're following the internationally established procedure for doing that, which is to go to the country where you want to seek asylum, and then to state your fear, which is exactly what all of these women did.
0: Yeah, and I would agree with you that, you know, this is obviously my listeners, hopefully, you know, but I'm going to get into this, because the reality of this is a two-party problem, and this history of this acceptable racism when discussing immigration, though, it really, that's the sad thing. I mean, we're now at this point where we've now reached this draconian level in which it is like a concentration camp. But we're going to get in a little bit. I'm going to ask you a little bit some of the history of it. But yes, no, I mean, there's no question that for the listeners who they should research this. They should know. My listeners should know, but they may not. But yes, this is not something that is as simple as just wanting to come to the United States. I would agree with you on that. And also, and you write in your piece about the S-hole country comments from our president, but we have no examination, and this is a problem, I think, in the media as well, like why these countries are such S-holes, and the involvement of the United States and often creating these situations. You know, I mean, Guatemala is an example of it. Salvador is an example of it. Haiti is an example of it, of countries where the damage has been done by administrations and presidents. I mean, it's, you know, Haiti's a perfect example of it. And yet our president seems to, you know, want to have this white nationalist vision. I mean, I just did a really scary interview. I mean, I don't know. I'm going to ask you this because also on this show, I did an interview from Kansas, and it's very scary because Kris Kobach is running there. You know, he's one of Trump's, you know, biggest fans, and he has white nationalists working on the campaign. So it's a very scary time, I think. And I would ask you, because you're in Colorado, how is it in Colorado? Because I often, you know, have California guests. It's very different here. There is still fear. There is still problems. But I want to ask, you know, when you know, you're obviously from a different state, what's it like in Colorado?
1: Well, so I live in Longmont, which is outside of Boulder, Boulder being sort of a bubble, and really the whole Front Range area, a bastion of more progressive thought. And Colorado itself is definitely changing. So I live in a town that is right next to Boulder. And so we are sort of, it used to be more, it was a sugar beet farming and processing area, and it was more rural, and it has been sort of taking the overflow of the wealthier town of Boulder. So I would say that there is absolutely, you know, overt racism. There is a mixed race couple in my neighborhood who received after the election a letter that said, you know, we don't want you and your brown kids here. And some other really offensive stuff. But for the most part, the people that I come in contact with are not explicitly racist, although there is plenty of implicit racism and bias and around here. I think Colorado, you know, as a state, you know, I am one of my representatives is Ken Buck, who is somebody who votes the party line with Trump, and there's a lot of right wing activity. We have Colorado Springs here. The KKK is very strong in the state. So we're the home of Focus on the Family, which is explicitly homophobic.
0: Yeah.
1: So it's a mixed bag. That's what I would say.
0: Yeah.
1: I have a lot of students. I teach in a bilingual school, so I have a lot of students who are. A lot of them are second generation. They were born here, Mexican students, and then I have a lot of first generation Salvadoran students who made the trip with one parent or by themselves. And I will say my Central American students are almost without exception traumatized both by the journey and by what they experienced in their home countries. And I would say that the stress in the Mexican families that I work with, the level of stress is extremely high. Colorado has hired 100 new, at least 100, that was the last number I saw, new ICE agents. There are ICE raids going on all the time. Many, many, many students that I teach have one parent who was deported. They live in, you know, they live in fear, and even kids who don't live in mixed status families where one person doesn't have documents and other people do, everyone feels the pressure. You know, there's somebody publicly calling people who look like you rapists, and there is constant discussion of illegals, and that really wears on people. And I find that my students, there's a lot of stress.
0: Yeah, and I would, and I, obviously, I mean, for the my listeners, they know this. I mean, I have I'm in a mixed race relationship, and I that's what I was saying about Colorado, because I feel it in California. I do want to let my listener know quickly that the interview I'm doing right now is with Catherine Power. She's a middle school social studies teacher. She wrote a piece for HuffPo editorials. I spent 5 days at a family detention center. I'm still haunted by what I saw. But yeah, I would definitely, I mean, and this is goes to the white nationalist fervor that we're in right now. The fear, because every day there's stories like they're trying to strip people of citizenship, you know, even if they are citizens. The, you know, again, this offensive term about kids who came here and then claim their parents, the birthright citizen. I mean, they're trying to get rid of all of these things. So, I mean, it's a huge level of fear. And I mean, I'll probably try to find some clips of our current immigration, the head of immigration, I'm blanking on his name, but I mean, he looks sometimes like a bulldog, you know, that this is, it's like, this is like their fever dream. And I, you know, so it's, I think people should go out and I'm very thankful for what you did and what you're documenting, because a lot of people do just sit around and hope that voting will do it. So I wanted to thank you for that.
1: Oh, thanks.
0: Yeah. And now
1: Yeah,
0: the one.
1: I thought it was really a privilege. I'm lucky to be a teacher.
0: Yeah, I mean, it's interesting about service, because a lot of us, it's the same thing. You know, you should be thanked for being a teacher as well, because these are, you know, even if you have benefits, et cetera, sometimes they can be thankless jobs. I know my brother is a public school teacher in Oakland, and all of the things he has to deal with about being in a community that has so much tragedy. I'm sure you have to deal with it as well. It's something that does, you know, grate on you. And you know, so thank you for being a teacher too.
1: Welcome. I love my job, actually.
0: And you know what?
1: But
0: Oh.
1: yes, we are underpaid.
0: You know, the interesting thing about your piece, you write one thing. I mean, there's obviously people should go read it, or you know, and embrace it and find more about this issue. But something that interests me was, and I bolded it, was a line from your piece: a diabetic woman who had not had insulin in over a week dared to ask for medical attention, an infraction for which he was stripped naked and thrown in solitary confinement. And it goes to something that, I mean, we're doing prison divestment interviews all the time. Orange Is the New Black is a hit show on Netflix. We see that side of a dramatized series. But there's a movement right now to kind of reform prisons, reform ICE. There's the abolish ICE movement's happening. I think that when I read that sentence, it's like, you know, this woman's humanity is being stripped away. I mean, you write about a lot of it, but like that just one sentence, I think, captures what I got from your piece, and about prison and about your life, and for doing nothing wrong. And certainly these women who are claiming asylum, who have, it's just insane that we have this. And so I think, what did you see about that, like with the movements to kind of reform prison? I mean, you know, I don't want to put all that on you, but you know, there is a big movement
1: Well,
0: now to.
1: I do know that there have been efforts, or people inside ICE prisons who have been organizing to try to reform conditions. And one thing that, you know, I want to clarify, you know, if you look at Orange Is the New Black or at other you know, the conditions in our regular judicial system, what we need to understand is that in ICE prisons, nobody in ICE prisons has any rights. As far as our government is concerned, all of the constitutional protections that are owed to American citizens who have committed crimes, none of those apply to people who are languishing in ICE prisons. So all of the due process stuff really goes out the window, and all of the recourse that prisoners have, which obviously you know, doesn't always function the way it should. Even for American citizens who are in jail. But people who are in ICE prisons have even less recourse. So there's even, and really there are no restrictions on what can be done, what kind of treatment they receive. And these are, again, people who have committed no crime. They have actually done what you're supposed to do if you're applying for asylum. And so I think those two things are really important. And when you look at, when you talk about stripping people of their humanity, the two things that I mentioned, and the two kinds of places where people were held in the, again, in the Port Isabel processing facility, where they were often for 2 or 3 weeks, the people were held in either La Hielera, which is it's the freezer, which is cement cells, hyper air conditioned, and they get like these Mylar sheets. No privacy to use the bathroom, no medical treatment, as in the case of this particular woman who was a diabetic. They all talked about getting frozen. The food was still frozen when they got it. And so, you know, pretty horrific conditions. The other kind of cell where people are held there is called La Perrera, which is it's the dog kennel, and they're in chain link fence cages. So if you talk about dehumanization, these are essentially the conditions that you would find in your local humane society. Actually, much worse than the conditions you'd find at your local humane society. But, and I think that just as with Nazi prison guards, the guards at this at these facilities end up, many of them, getting used to those conditions and getting desensitized, and they're told that these people are animals, and then these people are being treated like animals, and then they end up treating these people like animals. And it should also be noted that ICE is the largest employer of Latinos in the United States. And many of, or some of the prison guards, many of the people who are of the Border Patrol agents are actually Latinos. So it's an interesting dynamic that takes place between the, you know, sort of shut the door behind you dynamic that takes place. And it's super complicated.
0: No, it totally, and again, my guest is Catherine Powers, and the article is in the Huffington Post editorial section. I spent 5 days at a family detention center, and I'm still haunted by what I saw, and she's a middle school social studies teacher. Yeah, you write about that. I want to let you go, because I know you're running out of time, but basically, you talk about this is the best paid job one person can get, and then also, just briefly, the stock price, right? They bring it up. I mean, you got to remember these, I mean, we can go on and on about private prisons as well. I mean, these private prisons are geared towards stock price, and then obviously to detaining people. And I think that's been a major, not a major change, but it has been a ramp up. It's certainly been, I'm sorry, I'm rambling on. I'm gonna fix this, but let me just do it quickly here. There's been a big change under the Trump administration. This is not a new policy. Of course, it's, you get screamed at fake news on both sides, but this is really the first time that they've separated families, but this is a more modern thing. Bill Clinton ended the asylum program in certain ways, and then Obama and Bill Clinton would let families leave, right? They obviously, you can't have children in jail, so this has been an uptick in that. But the amount of money that's been invested in these prisons, and you write about the stock price of, and some of these things are CoreCivic and Geo Group, or some of the private prisons, have skyrocketed under Trump. And again, I bring up prison divestment because there's a big movement that's been around for a few years. But Wells Fargo, BlackRock, and Chase Bank have invested quite a bit in private prisons. And under the Trump administration, they're, you know, this the amount of money being invested is going sky high. And what's interesting about that and about is that the United Teachers Union, I'm assuming you're part of it, they divested from Wells Fargo over guns, and they're now debating, they just did a report about a month ago about divesting from private prisons, because and in Chicago they've done it, in New York they've done it, in California they're looking into it, but the National Teachers Union, the big one, the UTA, is actually looking into divesting, partly because of the rapid growth under the Trump administration and partly because of what you've written about family separations at the border, which have become, it's draconian at its least, and almost like fascist at its you know, thing.
1: Right. Well, I mean, I think it's important to right. I mean, especially we can't let Obama off the hook. The detention center that I was working at, and the pro bono project, the CARA pro bono project, which is where all your listeners should send all their cash. The CARA pro bono project that I was working with was established under Obama. And Obama had this sort of delusion that he was actually engaging in a policy debate with Republicans when they had no intention of engaging in any serious policy debate. And he thought that he could, that if he could only, quote unquote, secure the border. So he, you know, he deported more people than any other president, and he set up these family detention centers for you know, explicitly for families. And that, and so that system was set up. It was in place when Trump came in, and then it went on steroids. And there absolutely is now, with the growth of for-profit prisons, there's an incentive. It's incestuous, because the you know, ICE and Customs Border Patrol is incentivized to fill those beds. Sometimes by contract, they are required to keep a certain percentage of those prison beds filled. And then the prison companies make a lot of money, and then they donate to be fair, to both Republican and Democratic candidates, and it's worth looking into whether they have been donating to the person you're voting for. But so it becomes a sort of incestuous cycle.
0: Yeah.
1: And what you refer to with the stock crisis, that actually in one of the trailers, in the legal trailer where I was working, there was this sign. It was almost surreal. The whole thing was really surreal, but the sign was, said, you know, our stock price today. And it had like a little space for somebody to fill it in. And I have to say, I never saw a number in there. It was just sort of, it was bizarre that that was in there, and clearly that it made clear to me the motivation, CoreCivic's motivation, which as a for-profit company, they would say they have every right to have that motivation. But we would question whether as a society, that's how we want to be making policy, and that's how we, that should drive how we treat people.
0: Before I let you go, because obviously this is opening up avenues of discussion that can go on for days. The history of it, we've had immigration historians, we got to keep knowing the history and everything else, the militarization of the border, the two-party problem. And as my an activist friend of mine who is undocumented and not a DACA recipient, he's actually undocumented but still is out there in the streets, told me, he said, this is the only department, ICE, in which they have a quota for how many people they have to arrest a day. So, I mean, it's, you know, it's the only department. I mean, imagine if the LAPD or, you know, Colorado State Police had to arrest 55 people a day just to make, you know, just not get fired. And it's, I mean, the system is totally crazed. But I do want to thank you for the piece because I'm letting you go now. But I do recommend, I want to ask you one last thing. And I do recommend
1: Wait,
0: people.
1: Could I just want to say one more
0: thing? Yeah, yeah,
1: that
0: say
1: it's
0: it.
1: Important that people know that the women whose children, first of all, there are many, hundreds of children who have still not been reunited with their parents. There are hundreds of parents who were sent home, and those children are still languishing here. And the many of the women who were reunited with their children continue to languish in the family detention centers in this legal limbo. There is no timeline. They are starting to give up hope. Some of them have decided to self-deport because they have just given up on this country and given up on ever having freedom in this country. So this problem is ongoing, even though I feel like the media has sort of said, oh, phew, we stopped family detention, we stopped family separation. But the separated families, many of them are still separated. The people who were separated will live with lifelong trauma, and the reunited families, many of them are still in legal limbo and still detained in Texas. So I just want to put that out
0: no,
1: there.
0: Yeah, no, I was going to let you have a kind of a wrap up. So I'm glad. I want to, no, it's fine. I just wanted to make sure that people know they can find your piece at Huffington Post. My guest has been Catherine Powers. I spent 5 days at a family detention center. I'm still haunted by what I saw. And I did want to bring this up. I forgot it, but yes, obviously it just was buried in my notes, but you had two nuns in your group. And one of them said, you know, who questioned God, I mean, with what they saw as well, right?
1: Yeah.
0: I mean,
1: yeah, there were two nuns. Didn't actually go, they weren't there with the group that was organized by Carolina, who's the one who organized my group. But they were amazing women in their late 70s, as many, many nuns I have met are. And they, they were just, and they are people who've worked for a long time. They work in providing legal and educational services to new immigrants in Texas. But what they saw in that prison really shook the faith of at least one of the nuns. So that was that sort of testament to how traumatic it is, you know, those experiences are.
0: Yeah, and before I let you go, because I can't pitch things, you know, for fundraising and everything else, but you can. So please tell me, if someone wants to get off the couch and do something, what's the group you represent, and you know, what can they do to help, whether it's bodies or whatever, just before we let you go, because I'm sure there are some listeners who can spare some time. So just give me kind of the breakdown of where they could find some more information.
1: If you have, you know, if you have time to give, there's Border Angels, Raises, organizes, volunteers, Cara Pro Bono Project. I know they've actually gotten a big influx of volunteers, but if you have legal skills, particularly if you have legal skills and you're bilingual, Cara Pro Bono Project, that is a great place to send your money to Cara Pro Bono Project. You can also, you know, the ACLU has done a lot of the legal work protecting and forcing the government to reunite these families. And there's also the American Immigration Lawyers Association, who are working really hard to try to protect these people. So those would be the organizations that I would point people to.
0: And I want to thank you again for the article, obviously, but more importantly, the work that you do, and for all the people out there who do this kind of work, thank you, because it's necessary. And obviously, the work is not done. But we'll keep having conversations like this, and hopefully we'll change the minds on this very, very contentious issue, but certainly one of the most important of our time. Thank you so much for joining me, Catherine, and have a wonderful day.
1: Thank you. Best of luck to you.

0: Welcome back to the show. My guest is Sherman Smith. He's a reporter for the Topeka Capital Journal. And we're discussing a piece he wrote on August 3rd about Kris Kobach, because he's out there reporting. And the piece is entitled, GOP Consultants Say Kobach Campaign Has White Nationalists on Payroll. Thank you for joining us.
1: Thank you for having me.
0: And so this was the pretty contentious fight, for those who don't know, between Kris Kobach, who I think our listeners should know, and he's kind of got a big national presence because of Trump, and his opponent, who I actually I'm blanking on his name right now, but this was a contentious fight. And one of the things at the end of this fight was the GOP consultants saying that they had white nationalists on the campaign. But with your reporting, and I recommend people read it, there were young men who were part of these white nationalist groups. So let's get into it a little bit. Where's the fact from fiction here?
1: Well, we should say that they're just allegations at this point. And for a little bit of background, the race was between Governor Jeff Collier, who was the lieutenant to Governor Sam Brownback, who some of your listeners may recognize. He held two terms here and then left in January to go take a ambassador role in the Trump administration. And so Governor Collier stepped in trying to kind of distance himself from the Brownback relationship. Brownback had become the least popular governor in America at one point, and was kind of written off as a long shot at the beginning, but just kind of hung around from really throughout the campaign. His polling showed a tight race between him and Kobach, and that's what it came down to. Kobach actually won by 350 votes when all was said and done. It was, you know, too close to call on election night. That was kind of the landscape here. The story that I wrote was based on some information from political operatives within the Republican Party. They work exclusively with Republicans. They weren't involved with any of the other gubernatorial candidates, although you could, I think, surmise that the only reason they would come forward with this information was to do damage to Kobach's campaign. And they had stepped forward with some of this information about a month before the story published, but it wasn't until the final campaign finance reports came out that, you know, there was a clear and obvious connection between the individuals they had identified being actually on the payroll for the campaign.
0: Yeah, and these young men were given some money, and between July 8th and July 26th, I'm reading from your piece, and they said walk in parades, deliver yard signs, and knock on doors. I was going to say, though, this is where I want to know from Kansas, because Kris Kobach, as you write and has been written about Kris Kobach, I mean, he himself has, as you write in your piece, the Southern Poverty Law Center, which obviously tracks hate groups. Kobach himself has said this is a smear campaign against him, and there was a quote in your article that he's not a racist and they won't tolerate racism, but he's made a fortune, and this was in ProPublica and other places in the Kansas City Star as well, that he's made a fortune using these kind of anti-immigrant initiatives that he's gone across the country and really been swindling towns. I mean, as one person from in your state said, he's like the music man. He goes from town to town saying he'll get, you know, he'll solve their immigration problem. And so how does the campaign, because again, you're on this on a local level, how does the campaign balance that? Their views on immigration, Kris Kobach's history of, you know, in the SPLC, the Southern Poverty Law Center, criticisms of Kobach, and now these kind of criticisms, and then also the way I was introduced to you was by via Media Matters, in which Kobach has immigration statistics on his website from other white nationalists, Peter Gemma. So how does Kobach's campaign kind of balance that, that they don't tolerate racism, but they have this kind of shady history?
1: I should say that they strongly reject the narrative that the Kansas City Star and ProPublica wrote about in kind of running around to push legislation in these communities and then leaving them with the bill. In his explanation, he says, yeah, they reached out to me, they wanted to do this, and I came in to help them with either writing the law or enforcing the law or defending the law, I should say. And so it's a message that I think played well for him in the the primary where he can say, I'm going to stand up to illegal immigration. And I think that that drew a lot of support. We'll have to see if the same support is there in the general election, but it's a theme that he's continuing to push with the Molly Tibbetts murder. He issued a series of statements or a couple of statements complaining about the dangers of illegal immigrants.
0: Yeah, and sorry, Sermon.
1: I should have said too that with the Southern Poverty Law Center, he refers to them as a liberal institution that lacks credibility and is just trying to damage him. So that's the explanation basically from the campaign trail.
0: Yeah, and it's interesting. You know, I want to let my listeners know I'm speaking with Topeka Capital Journal's Sherman Smith. He's a reporter, and he wrote a piece on August 3rd. GOP consultants say Kobach campaign has white nationalists on payroll, and I recommend you read it. And there's something interesting about this campaign that I wanted to kind of swing away from the racism here a little bit, because you mentioned something before that I didn't know, and I think our listeners probably didn't know. One is Brownback, who, yeah, is probably nationally known as someone who's cut the government, you know, to the bone in Kansas, is now a Trump ambassador. But this was a unique election that when I was reading about it, that this is an election where Trump jumped in the primary, which is really rare, and backed Kobach for this primary. And I wanted to get your take on that because I didn't know his opponent had worked for Brownback. What are the internal workings there? And, you know, is this something that could split the vote? I mean, and again, maybe I ask a lot of questions. You can unpack them at your leisure here. But first question would be the Trump involvement in the primary, which is incredibly rare. We obviously know the ties between Kobach and Trump because Kobach was part of the voter, you know, his initiative about false voters and in the White House and everything else, and false voting across the country, which was then disproven, and then he's back in Kansas. But then the second question is, how likely is Kris Kobach to win the election in Kansas?
1: Well, that is a lot to unpack. Just starting with the Trump endorsement, it was kind of it seemed inevitable to me that this was going to happen. They were close allies. Kobach had been offered a couple of positions within the Trump administration that he turned down so that he could run for governor. He would brag during some of the debates that he has the president's personal cell phone number, and that, you know, I just talked to him 2 days ago. You know, things like that, and he really played up that position. Trump Jr. came to Kansas twice during the campaign to stump for Kobach, and the governor's campaign, I think, worked as hard as they could to try to keep the president out. They tried to form these relationships or demonstrate at least to the White House staff that Collier was very much a Trump supporter and that the president could create some divisiveness by leading into this. Governor Collier was the first to sign the letter recommending Trump for the Nobel Peace Prize. They would take a cue from the president on a number of issues when it was discovered that there were some of the immigrant children who had been forcibly separated from parents at the border were being housed at a facility in Topeka. The statement from the governor was very nuanced. It was, we completely support the president's stance, but maybe we should get these, make sure these kids are being well taken care of here. When there was a kind of a brief debacle over whether or not to lower the flags for the journalists who were killed, the governor waited until the president kind of changed his position and said, okay, we can lower the flags, and then instantly he sent out the message to lower the flags in Kansas. You know, he was very careful to not do anything that was in opposition of the president. But in the end, it didn't matter. The president stepped in and endorsed Kobach anyway. Did, as he had done elsewhere, 24 hours ahead of the election, he also did a series of robocalls that went out that morning, the election day morning, for Kobach. And Kobach has said that turned the election for him. You know, obviously, 350 votes is a razor-thin margin, and the advance balloting showed that Collier was winning by a more decisive margin. The provisional ballots, of course, and the day of voting carried Kobach over the top by that very slim margin. And the other thing about that is some of the political science professors I've talked to still aren't clear what the effect of the Trump endorsement was. We had an outlier in this race named Jim Barnett, a former state senator. He had ran for governor as the Republican nominee 12 years ago. He's been out of the legislature for a while, was coming back into the fold, and had really taken a move away from the kind of the hard right stance that Kobach and Collier represent in the party. One of the political professors told me he basically ran as a liberal in this race. He wanted to expand Medicaid, for instance, was one of his main platform. And in the polling for this, you know, they say you can discount Kobach's internal polling throughout because it showed that he had a 10-point lead. And if that were true, then either all the undecided at the last second broke for Collier, or Trump's endorsement had a negative effect. Neither of those is likely. But the governor's polling showed that it was basically a tied race throughout the entire process. And it also showed that about 15% would support Jim Barnett. And on election day, 10% supported Jim Barnett. So one possible theory is that whatever lift that Kobach got from the president's endorsement could have been offset by, you know, maybe that 5% defecting, getting cold feet at the last second from Barnett and saying, let's get behind Collier too. Kind of choose the lesser of two evils in their mind. You know, it's all kind of hypothetical at this point. We don't really have exit polling to know. But one of those professors, Patrick Miller, who's you know, great with numbers and polling and 40% in the general election and win. And that's possible because we have a strong independent candidate here named Greg Orman, who has a lot of name recognition from a race against Senator Pat Roberts 4 years ago, where the Democrats forced their own candidates off the ticket to throw all their support behind Greg Orman. He wound up coming, I think, about 11 points short, but at one point it looked like he was leading the race. Roberts had to bring in some D.C. experts to run his campaign in the final 2 months and put him over the edge. So a lot of people remember Greg Orman, and it's unclear, you know, if he would get 15% of the vote, 20%, maybe 10%, but the thought is, once he crosses that 10% line, it's going to be very difficult for Democrats to win the election because 40% is seen as the absolute floor for a Republican candidate.
0: Wow. You know, I mean, I want to let my listeners know I'm speaking with Sherman Smith of the Topeka Capital Journal. He's a reporter. He wrote a piece about Kris Kobach, who, based on what I just understood, could be the next governor of Kansas. GOP consultants say Kobach campaign has white nationals on payroll. And again, I want to end maybe with this, because the concern here is, you know, just, it's just interesting because, again, I'm here in California, so I don't know how the average man on the street in Kansas is dealing with this. Is, you know, what are the people that this, you know, the classes that are could be affected by this, the immigrant classes, the you know, African Americans, again, you know, minority opinions on the street, what are they feeling today, and what are they feeling about this election?
1: Well, actually, a day or two before the story that we're talking about published, there was a rally at the State House. It was organized by a group that I think it's called Kris Kobach is Wrong for Kansas, the Political Action Committee. And they included some speakers in that rally that are immigrants or are diverse. You know, there was a couple of DACA recipients who kind of stuck their neck out knowing that they could be targeted by appearing in public and speaking about this. And one of them just kind of, you know, emotionally said, I just wish that I could have a conversation with Mr. Kobach and ask him, why are you so interested in me? And I posed that question through his spokeswoman, Denedre Herbert, and I didn't get a response that day on that question. Another speaker was a Muslim woman who, she was born and raised in Kansas. Her parents are U.S. citizens, so she's an American, she's a Kansan, but she's also a Muslim. And I remember talking to her afterwards and saying, you know, what's the practical effect of a politician like Kris Kobach and his policies? You know, does it actually affect you on a daily basis? And she said, when I meet people for the first time, they ask if I'm a terrorist. They want to know, are you a terrorist? Am I a terrorist? And even if they don't ask, you know, she feels that they're kind of wondering anyway to themselves, am I dealing with a terrorist here just because she's Muslim? And so, you know, I don't know statewide how that translates, but I know there are people who have those concerns in Kansas.
0: Wow. You know, it's definitely a story we have to keep on. And, you know, I mean, with the rise of all this across the world, really, I mean, stories every day. I want to thank you for the article. The article, again, is available in the Topeka Capital Journal, and the reporter, Sherman Smith. And I recommend, you know, again, especially in states that, you know, you go out to Topeka Capital Journal. I mean, this Chris Kobach character, if you don't know him, you should. And he certainly has a national profile. But thank you so much for the work, Sherman, and thank you for, you know, reporting on this. And we'd love to have you on again.
1: Yeah, thank you for having me.

before I let you go today, I was at the Left Coast Forum in Los Angeles, sponsored by LA Progressives, Dick and Sharon. And Rebel Diaz got to play, and then sadly, because people didn't stay for the whole evening, I was treated to a couple songs. I think this song is very fitting for today's show. It is I'm a Legal Alien. I'm going to play it in its entirety right now, but it's Rebel Diaz, and you can go find their work other places. But this was the Left Coast Forum, and before I really start getting into the song, because I was at the Left Coast Forum, there's obviously a big split within the Democratic Party and among progressive circles. There was a lot of pro-Democrat party people there, but they were very upset at Eric Bauman. They've been very upset. And here in California, Eric Bauman, according to them, took the election, stole it, whatever words you want to use. But I'm now angry at Eric Bauman because instead of focusing on how California could set the standard for progressivism across the country, he decided to tweet out a negative comment, boycott In-N-Out Burger, because In-N-Out continued their trend of giving about $25,000 to the GOP in California. Well, the GOP is dead in California, and so maybe it's time for us Californians to say we can do better, our candidates can do better, and maybe we can set the trend for the country as we have done on many, many issues. So here's Rebel Diaz's song. You know, of course, thanks for listening to Inform Rant. I've been your host, Josh Shear. Stay strong as always, and have a wonderful, wonderful week. So here's Rebel Diaz. Enjoy.

0: 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Services may include birth control, pregnancy testing, testing and treatment for sexually transmitted infections, cancer screenings, HIV prevention, gender-affirming hormone therapy, and abortion care, depending on a person's medical needs. 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I am Dr. Kate Starr, and this has been a public service announcement from Planned Parenthood of Michigan and WNUC.
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0: Hey, Detroit, I have a good feeling because I am in community. This is my block, my hood, and my city. And I'm the Revy Rev, the Reverend Joan Ross. So excited. Today is Soul Solar Detroit. And we have as a guest online with us one of the most special people in my life, Dr. Michael Dorsey. I count him as a mentor, as a big brother. I count him as everything. He's been such a great help to us as we do the work in solar. I'm going to welcome online Dr. Michael Dorsey. Dr. Dorsey, can you hear me?
1: Reverend Ross, it's a pleasure to be on, as usual. Thank you so much for having me.
0: Oh, wow, it's great. And it's wonderful knowing you're back in Detroit for a little while. I know your travels take you out of here all the time, but you're back home for a few minutes.
1: Indeed I am, and thanks for having me on. I appreciate it.
0: Okay, so Dr. Dorsey is the managing partner of Eberson. Did I say that right? Eberson Solar?
1: That's correct. Eberson Solar, exactly.
0: Eberson
1: Solar developer.
0: Right. But you also serve here in Michigan on the Michigan Environmental Justice Coalition as well. Is that correct?
1: No, the Michigan Environmental Council. Board, and I'm a new board member beginning the first of this year.
0: All right. So tell us, first of all, you have such a global perspective of solar and renewables and the whole situation that we're in and climate change. What are you seeing in solar around the world? Are we catching up? Are we behind? And then how do you see Detroit in that picture?
1: We're seeing three, amazing things. Two of them really positive, and one of them, you know, unfortunately somewhat negative, you know, and I'll give you the bad news first.
0: Okay.
1: The bad news, and I think Michiganders in particular and folks across the U.S. Are certainly tuned into this, is that we've got unfortunate level of regulatory resistance, institutional resistance, utility laggardness or utility company laggards, as it were. Mm-hmm. DTE in this state is no better or worse an example. You know, as your listeners know, they stacked the cards against renewable energy and solar in particular. They propped up a bunch of fake, I'll call them grass top organizations that they populated with their executives to slow down pushing the state towards higher renewable energy standards and so forth. You know, they created a lot of these groups to do their dirty work, some wayward 501, C4 organizations and so forth, quote-unquote nonprofits. And so that trend of utilities blocking the rollout of cheaper, more reliable, more sociably valuable and ecologically valuable forms of energy, renewable energy, solar and wind, is a trend that's not only, unfortunately, common in entities like DTE in this state, but we see it around the country, unfortunately. Yeah. So that's the bad story. That's the big bad wolf, as it were, dirty, old school, old thinking, 20th century thinkers blocking what's new, good, and green.
0: Yeah.
1: The great good news is that we now are in a moment right now in 2020, and it's a new moment. It's only a few years old where renewable energy, clean, green, and good energy from the sun and the wind is now cheaper than the dirty fossil fuel energy, both in the form of certainly oil, but also gas and definitely coal.
0: Yes.
1: Renewable energy is profoundly cheaper than that old dirty stuff that we are familiar with from the 20th century. And that is a phenomena that has now taken a solid foot worldwide. So solar and wind are the levelized cost, not even when you add on the beneficial, the co-benefits of being cleaner, being more beneficial socially, and so forth.

0: But just in terms of real dollars, clean, green energy, as it were, solar and wind, is cheaper than fossil fuel energy. That's a relatively new thing. You know, just in the past, you know, 4 or 5 years, has that really been the case? And it's only in the past few years, 2 or 3 years, that it's been truly the case globally. Mm. And then the third new big thing is that because of that price change, because the green and good stuff is demonstrably cheaper with its price falling. Solar prices, last time I was on your show, they've fallen about 20% in the past 6 months. I was on your show about a few months back.
1: Mm-hmm.
0: So the price is continuing to fall, becoming more and more affordable, more and more appropriate at both the small scale and large scale. And because of that continuing profitability of what's good and green, the entire world is pushing for this. And not just, you know, those advocacy groups, but groups that are working, you know, at the corporate level, groups that are focused on doing this from institutional vantage, and even some utilities in some, you know, states. To be fair, I would say in Michigan, you know, Consumers Energy is a little bit more ahead of the curve than DTE.
1: Yeah.
0: But you have institutions, corporations, those in the private sector pushing for the green and good stuff because it's cheaper, because it's more fiscally and financially prudent. And that trend is only going to increase.
1: Mm-hmm.
0: So we got the one bad thing and two great nice things.
1: So, you know, it feels more to me like it's as far as the small scale solar, more grassroots now. It feels like people on the ground in community. Before it was just the big commercial projects and they got attention. But now people are actually talking to me in the street about solar.
0: Well, absolutely. I mean, because the word is spreading.
1: Yeah.
0: And, you know, and let's be clear, you know, folks in the streets, not in the suites, were the bellwether on what is now clean and green. And they've been making the case for it, yourself included, for many, many years going. And indeed, you know, folks in the streets, not in the suites, have been making the case when really, you know, the numbers weren't in their favor. What's changed in just a few years, you know, really, you know, in the sort of, you know, 36 to 60 months, you know, so a very, very short time, the now the prices are in the favor of those that have been doing that advocacy in the streets and making the case to those in the suites, as it were.
1: Yeah. Do you think the change came about because of the prices, or has this climate justice conversation sort of opened their minds or opened their hearts to seeing something else?
0: You know, I think really it's a bit of both. It is indeed we can call it the perfect positive storm, you know, as it were. You know, there's absolutely the case that the climate crisis has been pushing those around the world, whether they be in Detroit, whether they be in Denver, whether they be in Djibouti, or, you know, or elsewhere on the earth, to make the case for climate justice, make the case for energy justice to get out ahead of the unfolding climate crisis.
1: Mm-hmm.
0: But at the same time, as those that have been doing that advocacy in the streets, and also in places like the United Nations for that matter, the reality is that the prices for what is acceptable, what is appropriate, have gotten enormously, exponentially even better than they were just a few months ago and certainly a few years ago. And the trend is that they're going to continue to get better. What is prudent, green, and good is going to become and is becoming cheaper and cheaper and cheaper. And what that means is that it's essentially going to become inevitable, the transition. And it is going to profoundly impact livelihoods in places like our own great city of Detroit, the great state of Michigan, but around the country and really around the world. And that's beginning to play out right now as we speak.
1: You know, and I have to give you some credit when you were here during the last Earth Day and you spoke to the Green Task Force for the city of Detroit. I think you kind of rattled his safe spaces, and I think that kind of gave him more incentive to look at this thing a little differently. I'm hearing more conversation about green and sustainability since you came into the picture.
0: Well, you know, to be honest, and I appreciate that endorsement, but I've only been following the lead of, you know, community leaders like yourself, folks in great organizations like Detroit is working for environmental justice, and a litany of other organizations on the vanguard and on the fence line and the front line of social movements in the great city of Detroit, my hometown, and around the country and around the world. I take the lead from those leaders that are out there on the vanguard fighting for justice, and it's really an honor and a privilege to be working alongside great folks like yourself and others, and also to be strategizing and plotting and planning to deliver what is inevitable, but also what is prudent and necessary.
1: Yeah, so I know that Detroit is home for you, and I'm so grateful for that I've had a chance to meet you and be associated with your greatness in the past few years. But you recently started doing more here in the city or more back home. Is that going to continue? And are you seeing, why did you select the organizations that you did to kind of align yourself with? You've always been a Sierra Club person, I know that, but...
0: You know, I had the privilege of serving on the board of Sierra Club 11 years, and no better place to work with and work with strong colleagues. Some locally, like the great Rhonda Anderson. I know a lot of your listeners are friends with her, and yourself
1: yes.
0: included. But really, we absolutely are working here in the city. We have a new partnership. It's not really new anymore. It's coming into a year old. With a great engineering firm, Detroit-based engineering firm, Hawks & Associates, that's been delivering. Many of your listeners probably have come across them. Mm-hmm. They've been working in the energy efficiency space here in Michigan and really in the Great Lakes region for many, many years. We are honored and privileged to be working with them and Brother Dwight Hawks, who's been leading Hawks & Associates. And we're going to continue to build with them here in the state of Michigan, delivering a suite of energy efficiency services to both big and small institutions, residents and churches and so forth and so on. And we're looking forward to that work. We're going to also continue to work with, and we're looking to work with nonprofit partners. You know, I didn't so much choose to be on the board of the Michigan Environmental Council. I was asked, and it was a great honor to accept the invitation. And mm-hmm. we're looking forward to working and collaborating with them, certainly to giving those advocacy ideas that they're spearheading, but also to do that in a strategic way that's beneficial to, energy consumers and citizens, and also helps move, our state into the vanguard of, energy thinking and being a leader in the Great Lakes region, but also nationally. Which is a place that I think we can obtain where we're not currently, but we got to work and push to get us in that pole position, as it were.
1: Yeah. So I know we're doing a lot of work, and I'm sure your group as well, around educating people on the Michigan Public Service Commission and the impact that we as residents can have on that commission in some of these situations that we're having with DTE and other utilities.
0: You know, absolutely. I think, we've got a new hope on the horizon, as it were, and perhaps, no doubt you're familiar with this. The members of the state's Advisory Council for Environmental Justice mm-hmm. have recently been announced. The governor appointed 21 members, and obviously they're sort of primary mandate is going to be on environmental injustice and tackling, getting out ahead of that problem and how it's, dastardly undermined mm-hmm. the lives of people in Detroit in particular, especially folks of color in the great city. But also, I know for a fact that one of the members, Brother Professor Tony Reams, a young professor up at the University of Michigan, who's been committed and working on energy justice, he's going to be carrying that flag and is mm-hmm. Been very clear about his position of making the case for energy justice. and really twinning, tackling environmental injustice as well as energy injustice, because that's a pathway that we need to get out on fully. So I think that there's some hope, and I think that hope applies not just to the newly minted council, as it were, for environmental justice, but also given the advocacy and the success that you've been having as well. So I think that there are lots of helpful beacons on the horizon that are going to get us out ahead of and around and be the a path-breaking leaders on it. Mm-hmm. Energy justice as well as environmental justice.
1: Yeah. You mentioned a little bit about the what we call the fossil fuel foolery that goes on, this whole DTE anti-campaign against solar and against many of the things that are beneficial to consumer residents. Have you had a chance to look at the DTE integrated rate plan, that plan, the 15-year plan that sort of leaves solar out and pushes this natural gas building?
0: Absolutely. And you know, it's not only me, you know, that has had concerns about this, but, you know, many, many groups around the state have expressed their concerns. The reality is that renewable energy, wind and solar are demonstrably cheaper, not only cheaper than oil and coal, but now they're cheaper than gas. Mm-hmm. And that is going to continue to be the case, and it's going to, wind and solar are going to get even cheaper. They're now cheaper. They're going to continue the prices are going to continue to fall. This is mass that's no big secret. It's known, and it has been known to DTE. Unfortunately, the patient on his deathbed is resisting the medicine that it needs. And the inevitable, we'll see, you know, and some listeners may find this shocking, but the continued resistance to the necessary medicine will ultimately lead to the demise of the patient. And that is absolutely more true because several things are happening now. Not only is the production of clean and green energy cheaper than fossil fuel, including gas, including coal, including oil, and certainly including nuclear, the reality is that when you combine green and clean supply, whether it's wind or solar, with efficiency improvements, with the use of storage, which is coming into cheaper pricing as well and becoming more profitable, and with data management, when you put those four things together, the good stuff, wind and solar, will not just be cheaper, it's going to be cheaper, it will always be cheaper, and it will put more money on the table to fix broken infrastructure, which is something we know DTE needs to do. So the bigger problem here is the minor problem is the dying patient, the old fossil fuel, you know, drugged up DTE focused company is resisting its renewable medicine. That's a minor problem. The true problem is the failure to do the necessary, prudent financial math that's going to benefit the city of Detroit, that can benefit the state of Michigan, that ultimately will benefit the Great Lakes region. The true problem is the failure to do that math that benefits ratepayers, that benefits our society here in the city, here in Oakland County, here in the Tri-County area, here in Southeast and Lower Michigan, but also the state, also the Great Lakes, including Canada, by the way. When you take that short plane ride, if you're going east, whether it's to New York or Toronto, you fly over literally right when you cross the river, the Detroit River, you fly over just windmill after windmill after windmill on all that Ontario farmland just across the river that somehow DTE can't manage to build on the other side of the river. So no proof in the pudding more than the empirical fact of what you can see already built just across the river, not even a two-mile swim, than that reality of what's cheaper and green and clean. So the failure to do the basic math is actually a grave injustice to the state, to the city, to the Tri-County area, to the whole region, and really to the nation. Yeah. And that can only hold up for so long before lawsuits come across, before litigation plays out, before advocacy groups win victories, one after the other, left and right. So they can't continue to gamble with lives and livelihoods forever, particularly when the prices are fully against them and they know it.
1: Yeah. So, Dr. Dorsey, I guess a question out of just frustration sometimes is, how do we then, as small organizations, grassroots, go up against that foolery that they put out when they put, in DTE's case, $21 million in a dark money fund to go against a solar campaign? So how do we fight that, Dr. Dorsey?
0: I think and organizations like yourself, like Detroit is working for environmental justice, working with some of the national groups, working with august researchers like Professor Reams at Michigan, are beginning to deliver those solutions. Mm-hmm. The reality is that the solutions aren't not rocket science. They don't require a vast amount of resources to assemble. I think there's a tremendous amount of collective work going on that you've been at the center of, that you lead. Some of it, nations, not.
1: We're losing you, seems like, Dr. Dorsey. Are you still with us?
0: I am. Can you hear me okay?
1: Yeah, I can hear you now.
0: Okay. I'll back up a bit and say that small organizations in the city like yours, like others, like Detroit is working for environmental justice and so forth, are really leading the way by working together. These solutions, the renewable energy solutions, working out the finances of them, are not in the realm of rocket science. They can be and can be put together by small organizations. Sometimes it would be helpful if some of the local foundations, let's call out the names, Kresge and others would support small organizations like yourself, at a level that is fit for purpose and for scale. But if they don't, you have successfully turned to those that are outside of the, the Great Lakes here. Yes. You've got some recent resources from the Honnold Foundation.
1: Yes.
0: Who would have thought that a great, free climber would be putting his money to renewable energy? That's just the fact that it happened, and the fact that you received those resources is an indicator of what is exceedingly possible and prudent.
1: Yeah.
0: And how easy it is to move the needle with limited resources. So I think that continued collaboration is going to ultimately win the day and shouldn't be underestimated.
1: Yeah.
0: Some of the biggest beastly behemoths have been brought down to their knees by just the august efforts of a few.
1: Mm-hmm.
0: Most young folks don't even know there was a thing called the Soviet Union. It doesn't exist. Some of your older listeners might find that hard to believe, but the fact is a fact.
1: Yeah.
0: And I think that if there's any reference point, that's one of them, that we can bring down some of the most beastly, ghastly behemoths, whether they be in the form of the Soviet Union or the DTE Union, against lives and livelihoods. And it doesn't take robust, gargantuan efforts to do so. It will be the work of those efforts in the streets, not necessarily in the suites of corruption and, energy injustice.
1: That's why I keep your number on speed dial, because you do encourage me like that. I mean, that was great. I feel better. I feel like, okay, yeah, I can still fight this guy a little bit. So that's wonderful. But speak a little bit, if you can, about the Green Deal. I know that a lot of organizations here in Detroit are organizing around the Green New Deal. Speak a little bit about that.
0: Sure. The Green New Deal, I think, it has certainly many shapes and forms, depending on the organizations and or the candidates, particularly Democratic candidates that have, opted to get behind it in different ways. In the main, it is about the way in which we can leverage the profitable upsides of clean and green energy. Right now, it's not just that it's cheaper,
2: off insulation underneath a 5-year payback on a sort of a global average. But at the same time, most installations have a 20-25 year warranty period. Yes. So in a sense, you've got somewhere between 2/3 to 3/4 of the lifetime acts more like an annuity than it does like a debt or that folks have to pay. So the fact is that renewable energy can generate money to certainly pay itself off, but also that cash flow can go into other things. So the fact that many candidates turned into this reality is what is, I think, driving the Green New Deal. The other aspect of it, of course, is that there are tremendous co-benefits that we don't see from the old 20th century energy technologies, coal, oil, and gas. We don't see the environmental harms. We don't see the ecological harms to ecosystems as well as to individuals. We don't see those downsides in terms of the public health costs that were absolutely, du jour from those old 20th century technologies. So when we see those annuities paying out from good, prudent investments, from what's clean and green, and we also see a drastic reduction in the negatives from the dirty stuff, that is essentially what's the core of the Green New Deal and why, candidates, primarily now on the left, but some even on the right, are getting behind this and doing so in a way that I think we're going to see it play out independent of, who wins the presidency. Yeah. And we're going to see it play out in states like Michigan and certainly in the region here.
1: Yeah. I know that you have a meeting to get to. I'm not going to hold you much longer on the phone. And I know tomorrow you're going to be at the Renewable Energy Subcommittee meeting for the Green Task Force for the City of Detroit here in our space. But are there any spaces that you're going to be in that perhaps other folks might be able to catch or stop by and hear you?
0: Well, I think you've named them. We've got a board meeting at the Environmental Council tomorrow. And I'll be there, hoping that we won't get trapped in the snow that's coming. And I'm looking forward to joining you again on another program. It's always a pleasure to be here and fellowship and discuss with you these wonderful things that are unfolding, that in part that because you're driving them.
1: Well, thank you. But it's been under your tutelage and your pushing and, those mornings that I was like, I'm giving this up. This is the last time I'm doing this. But so Dr. Michael Dorsey is with the Michigan Environmental Council, Environmental Justice Council, as well as he's going to be attending tomorrow the Green Task Force, the Renewable Energy Subcommittee for the Green Task Force for the City of Detroit. Here at 7700 Second Avenue. That starts at noon. So please feel free if you want to meet Dr. Dorsey. He's been a great mentor, an encourager, and all in the field of solar in the work that we've done here and in moving us from point A to point Y where we are right now. So Dr. Dorsey, I hope it doesn't snow tomorrow either so that you can make it in and that we can have some chance to have FaceTime.
0: Looking forward to it. It's always a pleasure to be on, Reverend.
1: Okay, Dr. Dorsey. Thanks so much. I know you got to run to another meeting. Get there on time. Get there safely. We'll see you tomorrow at noon.
0: Thank you. Have a great evening.
1: Bye-bye. Bye-bye. Michael Dorsey's been joining us today from the Michigan Environmental Council, as well as he's a native Detroiter, certainly a mentor and friend for me, someone who has encouraged us and kept us going. This is So Solar Detroit. You're listening to My Block, My Hood, My City. We're coming back. Dee's got something for you. Stay with me, Detroit.

You're listening to So Solar Detroit, the conversation that hits the mayor where the sun don't shine. This is the Revy Rev and D's on the board. We're so grateful today to have had Dr. Michael Dorsey, our guest by phone. Dr. Dorsey's a Detroiter. He's just an amazing man, world-renowned environmentalist, and certainly has his fingers on what is happening in renewables and solar around the world. He is the managing partner for Embersol Solar, and they're doing some great work. They normally, I understand, do commercial solar projects, but it looks like, from what he said, they might be expanding into some smaller scale projects. I'm looking forward to that. And certainly meeting his partner here in Detroit, Dwight Hawks. I've not heard of him before, but I'd love to have him on the show. So Dr. Dorsey is a newly elected board member for the Michigan Environmental Justice Coalition, or Michigan Environmental Justice Council. I'm sorry, I know it's the council and not a coalition. And like I said, he is a Detroiter, a great source, a resource for information and for just encouraging us that we can do this in solar. And believe it or not, DTE will have its day too, for sure. My block, my hood, my city, So Solar Detroit. We're going to hang out for a while and play some music. Got some community announcements for you to make sure that we round out the time. In the meantime, hey, listen to this one.

This is Highland Park City Councilman Kendrick Bates, District 2. A fair and accurate count in Census 2020 is vital for Highland Park. Researchers estimate that for every person not counted, Highland Park will lose about $1,800 per person per year in federal funds. An accurate census count ensures that Highland Park gets their fair share of federal dollars. For more information, please go to www.2020census.gov. This 2020 Highland Park Census Count Committee initiative is a public service announcement of this station.

0: Detroit is home to the most polluted zip code in Michigan, and Detroit has the highest asthma rate in the state. Detroiters suffer from the effects of climate change. 100-year storms flood our basements much more frequently now. A significant cause of these problems is the burning of fossil fuels like coal, oil, and gas for energy. Clean energy, like solar power, doesn't cause pollution and helps to keep our air clean. Solar is popping up all over Detroit. This solar fact is a public service announcement of this station.
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Hey, it's 7700 Second Avenue. Want to thank again Dr. Michael Dorsey for being our guest today. Got some more songs for you just to make it easy and breezy this evening as we take the ride home.

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1: So this is My Block, My Hood, My City. And I'm the Revy Rev, the Reverend Joan Ross. 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

Hey, community, it's about time for us to wrap it up, get on out of here. Want you to know this is the Revy Rev, the Reverend Joan Ross. Got this show called My Block, My Hood, My City, and sometimes we call it Soul Solar Detroit. Conversation hit the mayor where the sun don't shine. We've been having a good time this evening, just kind of pulling some old stuff out of the vault. Hope we played one that you like. If not, give me a call, 313-285-9567. Get you right into us, and we can maybe find the one that you want to hear. On behalf of Dee, who's rubbing the wax and playing the sounds, and me, always behind the mic telling you I love you. Stay breezy, Detroit. So long.

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You may have seen it and not even realized that the sun was powering road signs, construction signs, parking meters, street lights, and the docking station of the shared bike program. This solar fact is a public service announcement of this station.

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0: 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That's right, we are playing the best in urban gospel music. 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

began when the Virginia NAACP filed a lawsuit after the school board's 2024 vote reversed changes made during the 2020 racial justice protests. The Confederate school names must now be changed again. In an opinion filed Thursday in U.S. District Court in Virginia, Judge Michael F. Urbanski found that the Shenandoah County School Board violated black students' rights under the 14th Amendment Equal Protection Clause and the Equal Educational Opportunities Act. AP reported that Urbanski described the names honoring the Confederate officers as vestiges of the county's segregationist history. He ordered the board to choose new names on a racially non-discriminatory basis and to do so with all deliberate speed. Quote, the Confederate names were restored with complete awareness of their historic legacy and ongoing discriminatory impact. In the court's view, the affirmative act of reinstating these vestiges of segregation is far more problematic than a passive failure to remove a long-standing name or symbol, unquote, wrote Urbanski. The case centers on Stonewall Jackson High School and Ashby Lee Elementary School. In May 2024, the board voted 5-1 to restore the names after they had been changed to Mountain View High School and Honey Run Elementary in 2020. Stonewall Jackson was a Confederate general, while Ashby Lee combines the names of Confederate General Robert E. Lee and Cavalry Officer Turner Ashby. The Virginia NAACP sued the following month on behalf of six students and their parents. The organization argued that the Confederate school names subjected black students to a racially discriminatory educational environment and forced them to participate under symbols associated with the Confederacy and white supremacy. Black students make up less than 3% of the school system's population. School board members who supported restoring the names said they were responding to community sentiment and correcting what they viewed as a flawed 2020 process. The Virginia NAACP called the ruling a decisive victory for students. State Conference President Reverend Cozy Bailey said honoring Confederate leaders in Virginia schools is rooted in a history of racial discrimination. So, shout out to Judge Urbanski for making that happen. That felt good around here. So, all right. You can bet on anything in the United States, but at what cost? Okay, again, this is from one of our producers, Dan Pavlish. I'll share. So you can bet on anything now in the United States. The public policy implications of this are enormous, and these recently legalized predictive markets are having a pernicious effect on global public policy. Soldiers planning a mission can bet on an attack happening using their inside information. Every world leader now has a price on the head adjusted continuously by market activity. There are millions of dollars bet on words that a president will use in certain speeches and on. The incentive to cash in on inside information will corrupt many thousands of people in positions of power. Don't we have enough of that already? Oh, and you can bet on a wildfire starting in a certain location. Start the fire and cash in handily on your work. And to substantiate that, I'm going to share from commondreams.org. You can read this in its entirety. I'm just going to share a clip here. As wildfires ravaged large swaths of the western U.S., a group of Democratic senators on Monday called on federal regulators to rein in prediction markets offering contracts tied to such disasters, warning that turning climate-fueled extreme weather into financial wagers creates perverse incentives that could motivate arson and other crimes. In a letter to Commodity Futures Trading Commission, the CFTC Chair Michael Selig, Senators Jeff Merkley, Alex Padilla, Jeanine Shahin, Adam Schiff, Jackie Rosen, Catherine Cortez Masto, Martin Heinrich, Ron Wyden, and Amy Klobuchar wrote that, quote, prediction markets have been enabled to expand rapidly, increasingly inviting speculation on war, political violence, disasters, and public emergencies that raise ethical and public policy concerns. These markets risk creating perverse incentives, undermining public trust, and commodifying human suffering in ways that warrant careful scrutiny. Recent public reports have highlighted how Polymarket, the largest prediction market platform in the world, accepted more than $1.2 million in bets surrounding the Palisades and Eaton fires in January 2025. These fires devastated the Los Angeles area, claiming the lives of 31 people and destroying more than 16,000 structures. Offering bets on destructive wildfires threatens to minimize communities' suffering. Also, the rich and powerful can profit. There's also the heightened risk, according to state and local fire officials, that individuals could be tempted to commit arson in order to make sure their bet

0: are successful, end quote. This is something that, you know, I saw a segment that John Oliver did where he kind of touched on this a bit. It didn't go into quite this detail about like the arsons and people committing crimes so that they can, you know, make out in the marketplace. But it did talk about, you know, people that were in positions of power giving speeches and saying things and how corrupt it is and how the insiders can manipulate the market and their friends can benefit and profit from them, or they themselves in some instances. And the one thing that we talked about on the show is that whenever we talk about the market, any market for that matter, we're generally talking about people that already have enough money to, again, gamble with. You know, for people that are not in that position, markets mean nothing. But saying it to them over and over again gives them a sense that everything is going well. And it pacifies them, even if it doesn't feel like things are going well in their own homes. Prediction markets is just kind of an outgrowth of, I think it's a combination of American exceptionalism, capitalism, and really the worst facets of both of those things combined. And the truth is, as the article mentions, it's only going to benefit people who have enough money to invest or people who are in positions of power. And that Venn diagram is basically a circle. So I don't really love the fact that this exists. It's just really like high stakes gambling. And you can actually control. It's not really a game of chance as much as it is. Well, for some people, of course, it is. But for other people, the people that we see with the big wins, often they're taking those big wins as other people who might have a little bit to play with take their losses. And so, again, it just feels kind of corrupt. And, well, clearly it is corrupt. Many of the trades are. But it's something that's good to know, you know. And, there, you know, around every new corner, there's a new scheme. It could be, you know, crypto. It could be, what were those NFTs? Now we're doing, you know, these weird markets, betting on whether or not wildfires are going to break out. None of it feels good to me, but, you know, I've always been one of those people that's not really big on gambling. Just never really spoke to me like that. I was happy with what I had. So maybe that's me. Q, what do you got?
1: You mentioned this before. Hmm. Late stage capitalism. Mm-hmm. Is becoming quite problematic. there's an innocence to like predictive gambling, but predictive gambling and kind of what they used to call side bets or prop bets,
0: okay,
1: used to come a few times a year, like the Super Bowl. What color is the Gatorade? Like, that's fun.
0: Oh, okay, I see.
1: You know what I mean? But this has gotten to a point where problematic is not saying enough. Mm. People who can influence legislation, policy, and manipulate markets with their words can just use this to make them and their friends even more rich by taking money from normal people who have no idea. I mean, you just laid it out. People in the military can decide, in order to get rich, let's bet on whether or not a battle will start tomorrow, and then just start
0: the battle. Yeah.
1: You know, the president's already making it where people can pay to see his truths or whatever they're called before the public.
0: Yeah. I didn't,
1: because he knows that his messages actually swing and manipulate markets. So it's gotten beyond problematic. It's gotten dangerous. People for their own profit can bet on, manipulate, and cause like catastrophic things to happen just so they can make, you know, some more money. And as you said, people who don't even need more money. So another thing where we're like, let's make it harder for those who don't have it. Let's create what seems like games of chance for them, but we control the actual outcomes. That kind of sucks.
0: Yeah.
1: Kind is the wrong word. That absolutely sucks. And people who do not understand how they're being manipulated will be the big losers here. Some people will make a mistake and win. you know, just like all other gambling, some people will bet on chance and it'll come out in their favor and they'll win, they'll be happy about it. But there's less predatory ways to play these games. And like I said, it used to be cute things like the prop bets on the Super Bowl. What color socks will this guy wear? What color will the Gatorade be? Where people actually had no idea. But imagine you can go on the site and bet who's going to win the best Grammy for hip-hop at the Grammys next year. But you work for the Academy.
0: Yeah.
1: And you know who's going to win. Then it's not really gambling anymore, is it?
0: Right.
1: And they're, you know, they found the cheat code, if you will, because it's not called gambling. It's called the predictive market or whatever they call it. So there's no gaming license required. With just like with other new things, the rules and regulations haven't really been completely rolled out yet. So it's kind of
0: unregulated.
1: Yeah, it's almost completely unregulated because it's a brand new thing.
0: Sure.
1: The trouble is people are already losing and making money from it. So by the time some regulation arrives, who knows? And given the current administration, that's not looking likely.
0: Yeah. You know, one of the things I don't know if it's true, but I feel like there are some like actual connections in terms of like ownership stake or equity positions in one or more of these predictive market betting sites by high-ranking members in this administration. So I'd have to double-check that, but that wouldn't surprise me at all. I wouldn't just come up with that on my own because they're so invested in everything that they talk about, and they definitely talk about this. So, all right. A black woman found hanging from a tree in Mississippi. I'm going to share this. I'm going to just get into it from ABC News. I'm going to read this article in its entirety, so I want to credit the author. This is Dina Zaru. This is her article. These are her words. The mother of Tasia Fortune, a 29-year-old woman whose body was found hanging from a tree on August 3rd in Jackson, Mississippi, told ABC News on Sunday afternoon that her daughter's death has just devastated her family. Quote, "This has just devastated us." And I'm not sure if it's Tasia or Tasha. I haven't heard anyone say it, but it's written like Tasia, so I'm going to say that. Was strong-minded. She was full of laughs and loves. Love. She had faith in God. She had so little and gave so much. All right. Spivey said that she last saw her daughter, who is a mother of four, on July 26th after she traveled from Mississippi, where she has lived for over a decade, to Kentucky for a family reunion. When asked about Fortune's state of mind last time she saw her, Spivey said, quote, "She was better than I had seen her in a long time. She was at peace," unquote. Asked if her daughter could have died by suicide, Spivey said, quote, "She did not do this to herself. I know my daughter, and she did not do this to herself," unquote. The spokesperson for the Jackson Police Department confirmed to ABC News on Saturday night that police are investigating Fortune's death and confirmed that the Hinds County Coroner's Office identified Fortune. Asked about the status of the investigation and if any persons of interest have been interviewed, the spokesperson did not provide further comment. The Mississippi State Medical Examiner's Office is conducting an autopsy to determine Fortune's cause and manner of death, a spokesperson confirmed to ABC News. Jackson City Council member Kenneth Stokes sent a letter to the U.S. Attorney Baxter Kruger asking for help in investigating this case, according to a letter obtained by ABC News. Quote, "We are in dire need of the assistance of the U.S. Attorney's office with the death of an unidentified female discovered hanging in the backyard of an abandoned house on the Road of Remembrance in Jackson, Mississippi," unquote, the letter says. The woman has since been identified as Fortune. ABC News reached out to Stokes for further comment, asked if his office is investigating this case. Kruger did not immediately respond to ABC News' request for comment. Police are asking anyone with information about the case to call Crime Stoppers at 601-355-TIPS. I want to add a note here. Her body, and this was a note because I had to go a little deeper in the story just to bring everyone up to speed. I do have another article to share in just a bit. But her body was discovered in that tree, and it's suspected that her body was there for about 3 to 4 days before anyone discovered it. And it was so high up in the tree that they needed a firefighter ladder. It's like a big truck with a big ladder that extends. They needed one of those to get her body out of that tree. So it was like way up in the tree. And I'm going to share another article here from the BIN. A man interviewed about, I hope I'm saying it right, but it reads Tasia Fortune's death, has been arrested on an unrelated firearm charge as the investigation continues. Terrence Anderson was arrested and charged with being a felon in possession of a firearm. According to WLBT, a judge set his bond at $250,000. During an interview with detectives, Anderson denied involvement in Fortune's death, but acknowledged having an argument with her. Investigators also said Anderson and Fortune were in a relationship, a claim he denied. Anderson lives on the 500 block of Road of Remembrance near where Fortune's body was discovered. He has not been charged in connection with her death, and Jackson police have not confirmed that he is a person of interest in the investigation. Okay, now that you kind of know what we're talking about, let me back you up. The reason that normally something like this, because it was a big deal. It was a big deal because Nolan Wells' disappearance and death kind of happened around the same. These kind of took center stage at approximately the same time. One of them, of course, leading the way to another, them both being from Mississippi, of course, and then these people being found dead under mysterious circumstances, right? And we chose to do our best to cover Nolan Wells' story. We're still doing that, and we will hear his name later on in the show as often as we can. We're doing our best to follow that and be responsible with the rest of the show at the same time. So when this story rose to like national prominence, there just wasn't room in the show. We have a limited time that we have to work with, and it's formatted, and people that don't work in this space just take our word for it. And then of course today we can get to it. The other thing here is that I recognize that when we're talking about her, this person who was allegedly in a relationship with her, a claim he denied. People might speculate about that because generally speaking, the greatest threat to a woman is a man. And so whenever something like this happens, usually a good place to start your investigation is her significant other. Unfortunately, that's the reality of the world in which we live. My heart breaks for women who have to deal with that, but that's something that I learned in the past 10 years of my life, and there's been nothing presented to me that refutes that. However, for this one instance, I feel like it would be kind of hard to imagine that this her suspected partner, who is a black man himself, would hang her from a tree. That feels like, how do I say this? I want to be very delicate with my words. Okay, white people that listen to this show, know that you are my brothers and you are my sisters and my siblings. I love you dearly. I always will. I always have. White people that I'm related to, I have white DNA in my body. But hanging black people out of a tree feels like some white people stuff, okay? So I'm not trying to paint everybody with a broad stroke, but that's something that's generally concentrated in that sort of group as a way of kind of adding some insult to the injury, in a manner of speaking, right? Now, with that said, black people can hang other black people from trees. It is possible, and I will see that up front. The other thing that I want to offer here is that people thinking that she killed herself, again, climbing that high up in a tree to hang yourself, again, that's not something that feels decidedly black. This coming from a black person that lived a black life his whole life. So I am interested in seeing what develops here. Of course, everything's on the table. I don't know. I know what you know, which is not much, but we're going to do our best to follow this and Nolan Wells' story now that we've kind of broken it, at least to this audience, and, you know, get to the bottom of it. And it very well may be that it's this man who's responsible. It very well may be the case that she killed herself. These are things that are all on the menu because I don't know, but at least at this point, neither of those feels probable. So I'll leave it there, Q. The rest of the time is yours if you want it.
1: not much time. And on this topic, I just think we need more. No foul play is what they keep saying to us as they keep finding black bodies hanging from trees. And I won't tiptoe around it. That's very white. And no, black people don't hang other black people from trees either. It's just not a thing. History doesn't show it. Data doesn't show it. Our history in this country, as soon as we were able to be counted as humans, we started showing up as strange fruit hanging from trees, as white people and their families and their children had picnics and posed for photos.
0: That's where the name picnic comes from, by the way.
1: So, no foul play, again, in the state of Mississippi, under a tree, under a black body. And tell me what you hear. Like, stand there and just and picture that moment in your head. Because I hear a machine, a very old machine that this country built on purpose and that still runs on schedule, a cover-up machine. And we have all the names. Well, actually, we don't, because we wouldn't have enough show. But Nolan Wells, 18 years old, Ocean Springs, Mississippi, 4th of July. We know that story. We're going to continue to talk about it. Tasia Fortune, Trey Reed, Rasheem Carter, Willie Andrew, Otis Byrd, Frederick Carter. Like, this is a list that I can continue to read, and it's not a coincidence. It's a pattern. And no foul play on all these cases, Rams. That's what they're going to keep telling us?
0: That's crazy.
1: So as you're producing this show and reaching out to me, Q, did you see this? You have to read those words, and we have to be sane. We have to be calm. We have to be journalists. We have to be quote-unquote fair. And see, you guys don't know Ramses. Like I know Ramses, let me say that. If you're a listener of this show and you follow us, you know us. But you don't know Ramses like I know Ramses. And the version of Ramses that you get, where you can hear the smile in his voice, when these cameras and these mics go off, sometimes we sit and cry. Sometimes he has to stop recording and apologize to me because of these stories we have to keep reading, and you're going to keep telling us no foul play. And by the way, the same woman keeps saying no foul play, by the way. Mm-hmm. So the next time you hear our voices, I think I might spend 10 minutes talking about her.
0: And rightfully so. You got it. Real quick, I want to make a quick correction. I did hear that rumor a long time ago, that folklore that picnic comes from lynchings. And then later, I discovered that it was indeed folklore. And just now I mentioned again that it comes from that. I want to correct that. It is indeed folklore. The etymology of the word goes back a little bit further, but I didn't want that to. We try to be as factual as we can be on this program, so just have that. All right. If you don't have a passport, get a passport. Let me share some data with you. We like data around here. All right. An estimated 48% to 53% of Americans hold a valid passport, with more than 183 million valid documents in circulation. This marks a massive increase from roughly 5% in 1990, driven by record-breaking issuance numbers by the U.S. Department of State. When I was growing up, it used to be 5%. Yeah, it was an incredibly small number, and it was a big deal to have a passport. And then, of course, it got up to a third of Americans, and now we're at approximately half, right? But let's break that down. Passports by political party. All right, while overall passport possession rates are relatively close across party lines, data shows the Democrats and people in blue coastal congressional districts own valid U.S. passports at higher rates than Republicans and those in red rural districts. Okay, so Democrats are doing better than Republicans by a bit. Let's add to that. General rates, surveys like YouGov show baseline overall ownership splits near 41% for Democrats and 38% for Republicans. Though older consumer data indicates broader gaps, 57% for liberals versus 48% of conservatives. All right, geographic divides. This one stood out to me. Congressional districts with the highest passport ownership percentages lean Democratic and are clustered in coastal states like California, Massachusetts, and New York. Red state districts with the lowest passport ownership rates are heavily concentrated in southern and rural red states, predominantly represented by Republicans. Let's talk about document reliance. If you need to take a document somewhere and prove who you are, I had to have this conversation with my son recently because we needed to get his passport. All right. While registered Democrats and Republicans roughly match in having some form of citizenship documentation, Democrats are more likely to rely on a passport, whereas Republicans more frequently depend on birth certificates and driver's license. All right, so let's break it down by race. Asian Americans come in first place. 64.8% of Asian Americans are holding a valid passport. Hispanic Americans come in at second place, I'd imagine because we're so close to Mexico. 58% reported holding a passport. For Black Americans, we're in third place. 47.2% reported holding a passport. And last place, white Americans, 46.8% reported holding a passport. Let's talk about income and education. All right, passport ownership correlates strongly with higher household income and college degree attainment rather than race alone. For folks making under $50,000, about 21 to 31% possess a valid passport. For folks that make $50,000 to $100,000, about 44% possess a valid passport. But for folks making six figures, $100,000 or more, 64 to 68% possess a valid passport. So what we're looking at is, you know, on this show, we do talk about our travels around the world. Q talks about them in real time. and how that imbues you with perspective, empathy, that's our hope. And we're big fans of encouraging people to travel and traveling ourselves. You know, I mean, go somewhere, make yourself a little bit more family, right? But based on this data, I can make an argument that poor, rural, white folks need to do more traveling and do not have the passport, the mechanism, the documentation to do that. And that same group is the same group that we're going to find Donald Trump's biggest supporters. And, you know, that Venn circle or Venn diagram might not be quite a circle, but it's going to be very, very close. And I think that, again, that has to do with American exceptionalism, the idea that everything you need is right here, the lack of curiosity about other cultures, and then that leads to fertile ground for racist ideas and prejudices that have got us in the position we're in today. So not just for them, but for all of us. If you don't have a passport, get a passport, all right? Do better. Stick around. We'll be back with more right after this. Still broadcasting from the Civic Cypher Studios, welcome back to the QR Code, where we share perspective, seek understanding, and shape outcomes. The man you are about to hear from is a man who has no baby pictures of his own, but I can promise you he's got a phone full of pictures of his own babies. He is the Q in the QR Code. He goes by the name of Q Ward.
1: Y'all know next year, the anecdotal prowess of Ramses will be a coffee table book. That I'm going to co-write and co-produce and help him put out, because he be saying some magical things on here, sometimes fully embellished, but that's okay. He is the R in the QR Code, and his name is Ramses Jah.
0: That is my name. Stay tuned. We're still talking about Miss Rachel getting some pushback for speaking on Nolan Wells' case. How about that? Prior to that, we're going to have some dialogue. The Giant Lies Sold to a Generation. Want to credit BuzzFeed for us sourcing some of the response there. But right now, and as always after the break, it is time for Q Ward's Clapback, when there's nothing you can do, but you can't do nothing. Q, it's all yours.
1: Those are words that I hear Ramses say once a week as we deal with hopelessness, frustration, anger, sadness, tears. And we're at this point where that's how we feel. Like there's nothing that we can do. But understand that doing nothing is not a choice. Somebody asked me a question this week that I've been carrying for a few days now. I cannot put it down. I cannot move on. I cannot sleep sometimes thinking about it. And when you sit inside the kind of hopelessness that people have arrived at, you start to think, Ramses, about 90 days from now, midterms?
0: About that.
1: Every signal tells us that the current administration is going to try to rig, suppress, steal, or overturn the midterms. And this person is saying this to me so plainly. And Rams and I try to instill hope, but what Rams knows is I don't do hope for hope's sake. Like, I can't fake optimism just to make people feel okay. And as I'm listening to that, you know it and I know it. You know, Governor Wes Moore said it recently. Rams and I talked about NSPM-7 on the books to prosecute the people who would organize against it. The congressional maps being redrawn state after state. 1 in 5 black Tennesseans can't vote. National Guard troops are stationed in the Capitol until 2029. Federal agents being lined up and already going to polling places. The old answer, the civics class answer, was vote. Vote and you will be heard. Vote and the system will work. And I guess that's true, right? A lot of people didn't vote. And the people who did, who had their voices heard, got what they wanted. In spades. The system that we live under now has no intention of hearing you. You know that the vote is being negotiated with force. So the civics class answer kind of feels like a lie if that's what I say back to this person. So this is where you are, this is where we are, this is where I am. And this is where the question comes from. I lean on Ramses more than people could possibly understand, because sometimes it feels like we're all we got, literally. And mentally, it's a really, really impossible space for me to live inside of. But from my conversation with Ramses, who's the person who I think not just understands me most, but understands the stakes, this is what I got. You do the specific thing in front of you today. Not the abstract, not the massive thing, not the change the world thing, the specific one. For most of us, that is not moving countries. I say most because my math is a little different. For a lot of us, it's not running for Congress. For most of us, it's not building a super PAC to compete. Those moves are for very, very few people. That is not most of us. For most of us, the specific thing in front of you is smaller than the crisis that we're dealing with. And that's the whole point. Help register 3 people that are not registered to vote to vote. Pick 1 person up on your way to the polls and take them with you. There's strength in going together. Sign up to be a poll worker in the town you live in, where the people you know live and vote. That actually comes with a paycheck. Show up trained, professional, on time, and inside the room where the ballots are counted. Because the people who are in that room when the ballots are counted are the people who determine what happens to them. It's not glamorous, but it is a very, very important piece of the game. Become an election observer. Legal observer training is free in most cities. It takes a Saturday, maybe. And you become one more set of eyes in a precinct that might otherwise not have any. Or you find one nonprofit in your city that is going to get named under NSPM-7, and you put them on a monthly recurring donation, $10 a month, to keep the lights on. Call one family member you stopped speaking to over politics and just say, "I love you." Don't start the fight. Don't have the argument. Tell them how you're doing. Don't try to convert them. Just make sure they know the line is open. Because as Ramses taught me, you have to build a bridge for people to come back across, or they will go further into that cult. In 6 months, a lot of those people's worlds will fall apart, even those who supported him. They need to know who's on the other side of the phone. Learn the map. Find out what local elections in your county are actually winnable this fall. Buy someone who's a good person, school board, county commissioner, sheriff, judge. It goes on. Those are the offices that decide whether ICE gets to walk into a school in your city. Those are the offices that determine who gets prosecuted and who gets protected. Most of them are decided by three-digit votes. You're talking about the hundreds. Sometimes people are running uncontested, and you have no idea. This election is going to be attacked. There is a very, very real chance that it gets rigged, stolen, or overturned. So to the person that asked me this question, I cannot pretend that that is not a very, very real fear. Sadly, even a likely outcome. I will not tell you that the system is going to work like the civics teacher said, because it might not. But here's the thing about people who show up in November, if it is stolen. Well, they're the same people who showed up in October before it was stolen. The muscle you do not build now is not available to you then. The relationships you do not build now are not available to you then. The precinct captains you do not know now are not the ones you can call when the results come in wrong. If you want to be somebody who can respond when the moment comes, you have to already be in those rooms. This is the real reason you do the small thing today, not because the small thing wins in November, but because the small thing is how you become the kind of person who's available in December. Doing nothing is a betrayal to yourself, to your family, to your friends, to everybody that you actually care about. But doing everything is fiction. That burns out regular people like us. That burns out even organizers who have tried it. The middle is a specific small thing that you do today. And again tomorrow. And then the day after that. That is not settling. That is discipline. That is what every moment that ever changed anything looked like from the inside. Our ancestors set inside this exact question for 400 years. The answer they came up with was not romantic, was not spectacular. Write it down, keep each other alive, build the parallel thing, raise the next generation with the story, and then repeat. We are here because they did it. Someone is going to be here in 2126 because you did it. That is not a promise the arc bends. That is a promise that we keep showing up whether it bends or not. Rest and reset when you can. The next moment will need all of us, especially you. Ramses.
0: Hey, dog, I love you, dog. That was the most hope that I ever heard you have on this version of the show. It's good to hear that from you, because sometimes, like, I need to hear that from you too. So that means a lot to me to hear you say that. Another thing, if I can just add to it, man, everybody stop going to Walmart. Stop going. We already said stop going to Target. Quit going to Target. Quit going to Walmart. Stop giving Jeff Bozo your money. 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It's probably cheaper and you get better stuff. 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Just adjust your life. Don't stop giving all these mean-spirited, uber-capitalist, demagogue-type people who are Trump fanatics themselves your money. They're actively working against you, and you're giving them the means to do so. You can bankrupt these companies just by withholding your money. They're so highly leveraged. It's so expensive to run them operations. It doesn't take much. So that's a little bit of power that you have, regardless of what happens in November. But speaking of November, pull up, vote. Q laid it out beautifully. They threw everything at us. And we need a victory that's so decisive, so overwhelming, that no matter what they say, it would be viewed as asinine. It can't get overturned. So if you feel like how we feel, like you said, your work is not to run for Congress. It might not be. I hope it is. Run for Congress. Get it. I'll support you. I got you. If you're a decent person, I got you. But maybe your work is like taking some people to the polls or getting some people registered or having a conversation with somebody, you know, or being a light to somebody who was lost. Lord knows, me and Q both know people that's been lost, still lost, and we still got to be a light to them because we're actually the good guys. Y'all heard me have Ami on this show, and I told Ami I'm going to love you no matter what. And me and Ami don't agree about nothing. A lot of what Ami believes in actively limits my possibilities and the possibilities for my children. But I'm going to always be a light to that man. And my hope is always going to be, he's not here to say nothing else, but I would never say nothing disrespectful about him. And I'll tell him that he listens to the show, so he'll probably hear me say it. But just be a light to people, man. You never know when they're ready to find their way back home, all right? I'm going to try to get through this next segment as quickly as I can. Fortunately, we got a lot from BuzzFeed, but take it with you, think it over. We won't have much time to reflect on it. You know what, Q? Listen to what I say, pick one, and then you'll reflect on it, and that way we can give our part. All right, let me read through this. The giant lies sold to a generation. Again, I want to credit BuzzFeed for this because this is really interesting. Okay. First up, social media will make us feel more connected. Remember that? We were supposed to keep track of our cousins and stuff. Now it's an algorithm. All right. Number two, the loyalty to one company will be rewarded. Yeah, I used to think that too. All right. Next up, streaming is good because you get more variety. The reality is you do not own anything anymore. Movies prior, you could collect, borrow, resell, watch even after years. Now you pay and pay and pay to watch anything. You can't give it to your friends. And once a service loses the rights, it's removed from the platform. All right. Number four, big one, trickle down economics. The idea that cutting taxes for the rich will lead to money somehow trickling down to ordinary people. The only thing is that has ever trickled down to regular people is the tax burden. That's big facts. We've covered that many times on the show. Next up, we're told just get a degree, any degree. It doesn't matter which one. Just having a degree will land you a career and set you up for life. Obviously, that's not true for most people. The whole generation was lied to. Next up, you can be anything you want to be. I get that if you set your mind to it, you can achieve many things in this life. If you want to make video games but live in a region without an industry for them and don't have anywhere near what it would take to start your own firm, you're kind of stuck. All right. Next up, gentle parenting. Raising kids without any real consequences or the threat of any consequences is actually permissive parenting. So that can be problematic too, but again, a generation was sold that lie. All right, next up. The environment can be saved by consumer level recycling. It's big corporations that are polluting and tanking everything. You know, recycling your water bottle is all well and good, but the truth is all that stuff gets dumped in the trash. It doesn't even make its way to China because our plastics are so dirty. And there's so much corruption. So many corporations have bought and register trademarks and all that sort of stuff. You think that like recycles logo that's supposed to be public domain, you think that it means that every single piece of plastic you have can be recycled? It doesn't, because they've just redrawn it in different ways and registered those so they can put it on their plastics and then confuse everyone around the world. This whole country is corrupt. All right, racism and sexism have been fixed. Sure, we don't even have to talk about that one. Next up, justice is blind and exist for everyone. We're not going to talk about that one either. Why would we? This whole show is dedicated to the fact that that's not true. The idea that you need this, you need that, you're being sold everything everywhere you go. Obviously, consumerism is way out of hand. I'll end it here and give you the rest of the time. America is best. It is star-spangled, awesome, and free. Americans have the best quality of life. Being born in America entitles you to the best education, healthcare, service, and the life that exists in the world, etc. So, again, lies that have been sold to a generation per BuzzFeed. Anyone stand out to you, Q?
1: The last one stands out the most.
0: Right?
1: I've been fortunate enough to live in four countries now.
0: Okay.
1: On three continents. And I'm about to move to another. A good way to control people is to make them feel like the only option they have is you.
0: Or the best option.
1: For safety, for love, for protection, whatever the case. Right? The most manipulative relationship that you've ever known, a friend of yours, a colleague of yours, or even a relationship you were on the receiving end of this, is isolation. Somebody removing the idea that your friends and your family love you. Only they do. The only place that's safe is here. The only place that's free is here. The only place where you can be civilized and get an education and have a real life is here. And that's how you get people that you treat bad for all of eternity to stay. It's to make them feel like they have nowhere else to go. I know better. And I'm trying to get everybody I love to know better too.
0: Hey man, nothing can stop you. You all the way up. I ain't mad at you, dog. All right, next up, Miss Rachel gets pushback for speaking on Nolan Wells. All right, I'm going to share this from The Root. It's an opinion piece, and it's written by someone named Randy B. I'm crediting, again, the writer, because I will share this in its entirety. Again, The Root, written by Randy B. The opinion is, Miss Rachel's stand for racial justice reveals a brutal history of policing white allies. So that means that... this is right up our alley. All right, here we go. Ain't it sad? Folks who call themselves Christians are out here mad at Miss Rachel, a children's show host trusted by millions, for having the nerve to care about children. All children, including the ones this country trains people to look away from kids starving in Gaza to black children whose deaths never seem to get the urgency they deserve. She spent over a year receiving death threats for it. Then, she said the investigation into Nolan Wells' death would have looked different if the races were flipped. And baby, we didn't need a study for that. We've been saying it for generations. But she said it out loud, on camera, with her name attached. And suddenly, she's a race baiter who needs to stay in her lane. It's funny how loving your neighbor suddenly stops applying the moment your neighbor is black. Let me tell you what's really going on. Whiteness was never about skin. It's a loyalty contract, and it only holds up if regular people continue to sign it, even when it costs them. This isn't new, and it isn't the first time children's television has been punished for showing us as humans. In 1970, Mississippi's Authority for Educational Television banned Sesame Street outright, not for bad content, but because the cast was integrated. They would rather deny every child in the state early education than let white children see black children as equals on screen. Sound familiar? History has always punished white people who broke ranks, and it wasn't gentle about it. Juliet Hampton Morgan, a white librarian in Montgomery, publicly supported the 1955 bus boycott. Her own community harassed her for years until she died by suicide in 1957. Ann Braden helped a black family buy a house in a white Louisville neighborhood in 1954 and got indicted for sedition for it. Clarence Jordan started an interracial farm in Georgia, and the Klan firebombed it repeatedly. James Reeb, Jonathan Daniels, and Viola Liuzzo were all murdered in 1965 for showing up to the movement as white allies. Even those who survived paid something. Jane Fonda spent decades fundraising for the Black Panthers, bailing out political prisoners and hosting them in her home. The FBI surveilled her for it. The country turned her into a symbol of betrayal. Hanoi Jane and hounded her until she felt forced to make a public apology. Fonda herself said her wealth cushioned her in ways it didn't cush the people she stood beside. This contract with whiteness doesn't expire. It keeps renewing. Let's talk about now. According to Pew Research, more than 50% of white women voted for Trump in 2024, months after Roe v. Wade fell, with abortion rights on their own ballots. Meanwhile, 92% of black women didn't play that game. Miss Rachel didn't sign the contract. She's just the latest name on a very long list. All right, one more time, I want to credit Randy B. This is Randy B's article, and that was from The Root. Okay. Q, I would love for you to go first here. And you know why.
1: Black boys deserve to grow old.
0: Yeah.
1: That's the controversy. That's the thing that they hate her for. Like, that's the whole, that's the main idea of the story. That's the thesis, that black boys deserve to become men, deserve to not be hanged from trees or killed by their best friends, shot by police officers for existing, stalked by other citizens and killed. As the person who stalked them claims, they were standing their ground. How dare she recognize us as people? Right? We were supposed to be property, pets at best. Ramses, John, Q Ward are not men, not American men anyway. We don't deserve the respect, the dignity. We don't deserve self-determination. We don't deserve to be left alone. They fearmonger to their base and to each other about what might happen if black people were ever given everything that we deserve. Black people have said, because we know it's no longer a realistic idea, the reparations thing, that we should continue to fight for, but this is America. So at some point, we have to understand that that is not coming to us. We have made it clear, though, if you would just leave us alone, we'll be cool.
0: Yeah.
1: You don't even have to do nothing extra for us. But can we just exist without you seeking us out and killing us? It's not about compliance. It's not about being a law-abiding citizen. It's not about being educated or respectful or kind. They seek us out, they hunt us, and they kill us. How long before we realize that that's what this place really is? The foundation, the wars fought on this soil. Because they try to rewrite that story now too, Rams. The Civil War was not about slavery. It's something I heard one of them say recently. As they still fly the Confederate flag. As they still rebuild monuments and rename schools. The exceptionalism of America. So racist that we forget to be exceptional. The United States of America won that war. But the United States of America is so racist that it still wants to celebrate who they fought that war against.
0: Crazy.
1: Imagine that.
0: I want to celebrate the traitors.
1: They still want to honor the traitors. This is America, bro. I don't have much more than that.
0: You don't really need much.
1: God bless Miss Rachel, man.
0: Yeah. I remember I've never seen any Miss Rachel content. I'm like aware of who she is, but where she like really came into like my consciousness was her, I don't even know if it was like really advocacy. And maybe it was. Maybe she was like a very like strong, you know, supporter of, you know, ending the the Israel's response in Gaza. I don't know to what extent. But I do know that she received a lot of pushback for her speaking up in reference to the children in particular. And there was a pushback then. And I was like, oh my God, that makes all the sense in the world for her to speak up for children. And this is what we're seeing. They're picking baby body parts out of this rubble. And it breaks her heart. Makes all the sense in the world. Her pointing out, again, the obvious fact that, you know, this would be a very different situation if Nolan Wells was black and Nolan Wells was white and all of his friends were black. you know, this, it would look very different. It doesn't take really anybody to imagine that happening any differently. Even the people that don't want Miss Rachel to be right, if they took a second and think about what she said, they'd be like, I got to give you that. I'll cede that. And the thing that breaks my heart the most out of all of this stuff, right, is that once upon a time, for a quick moment, I thought that a good majority of white folks, not just white women, but white men too, I thought that they were coming around. In 2020, when the protests were happening, these really important conversations were happening, you saw police kneeling in solidarity with protest. You know what I mean? I thought, well, hey, man, we're rounding a corner. And man, was I wrong. I don't know what game these people were playing, but it feels cruel and sinister and manipulative. And it makes it hard to trust that do you have any decency inside of you? Will you just do anything? Or do you mean it? What is your word worth? And like Target, that's why I don't go to Target, because they did that. And so did Amazon, and so did Walmart. Anyway, that's going to do it for us here at the QR Code. Today's show is produced by Chris Thompson and Dan Pavlish. 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Ramses Jha. 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

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That first track was by Jeff Lorber with Waterfall, one of my favorites from his back in the 80s. Big shout out to Jeff. Big shout out to Nathan East on the bass on that track as well. So now we're going to get into some adult contemporary music. Next up, we got Bill LaBounty with A Tear Can Tell. Please keep it locked here on The Notes with me, Marv Kelly, WNUC LP 96.7 FM.

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Me, Marv Kelly, right here on WNUCLP 96.7 FM. That last set was featuring Bill LaBounty with A Tear Can Tell, followed by George Benson with Love Times Love. After that was Kirk Whalen with Love Is a Losing Game. Unfortunately, it is at times. Followed by Leslie Smith with It's Something. And that last track was by Dave Grusin featuring Marcus Miller on the bass and Harvey Mason on the drums with City Lights, one of my favorites. The pocket on that is very, very tight. Of course it is, because it's Harvey Mason. Next up, we got another track by George Benson titled Denora Denora. Please keep a lot here on The Notes with me, Marv Kelly, WNUCLP 96.7 FM.

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That last set was featuring George Benson with the Nora de Nora, classic Brazilian track, followed by Bobby Broom with Nikki, featuring Mark Gismiller on that bass. Off the GRP label, that's one of the best labels ever. Some of the finest musicians you'll ever hear were on GRP. And big shout out to the whole all-stars of that group. Marcus Miller, Dave Grusin, Lee Ritenour, Harvey Mason, Bobby Broom, Patty Austin, the Yellow Jackets, Dave Weckl, and so on. So many to name. Big shout out to them. After that was Bill LaBounty, with I Hope You'll Be Very Unhappy Without Me. One of my favorite songs ever. After that was Grover Washington Jr. with Make Me a Memory off of the Wine Light album. That's the last song on that album. 6 tracks on that album. And that's the way you close it out. Beautiful track. And that last track was by the late, great Quincy Jones with Velas. Well, that's the show for tonight. Appreciate y'all tuning in. Listen to some adult contemporary with me. Please tune in every Sunday at 10 p.m. Eastern, 9 p.m. Central. And repeat show every Tuesday at 12 p.m. Eastern, 11 a.m. Central. Last track I'm going to leave you with. We started with Jeff Lorber. We're going to end with Jeff Lorber with Rain Dance, which was famously sampled by Lil' Kim. Most people don't know it's a sample on that song, but this song has been my ringtone for about the past 20 years. But big shout out to Jeff. Big shout out to Lil' Kim. Thank you all for tuning in, and I'll see y'all next time.

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1: Welcome to Native America Calling. I'm Sean Spruce. It's a decisive week in Peggy Flanagan's candidacy for the U.S. Senate. She has to win the Minnesota primary tomorrow in a hotly contested race in order to face off in November. It's one of the closely watched primary races for Native American candidates. We'll hear about that and some other notable national, state, and tribal elections. That's all coming up right after the news.

0: This is National Native News. I'm Jill Freitas. Invasive European green crabs have swelled in population across southern Southeast Alaska since they were first detected in the region 4 years ago. In response, Ketchikan's local tribe recently petitioned the state to open a green crab sport fishery to manage the invasive spread. The request was denied, citing a lack of evidence that the invasive species has contributed to environmental changes. KRBD's Hunter Morrison reports.
1: The Ketchikan Indian community submitted the emergency petition to the state's Board of Fisheries in March, asking to reclassify European green crabs from a Class A to a Class B banned invasive species. This change would allow anybody to transport dead European green crabs for harvest or consumption. Currently, the invasive can only be possessed or transported for scientific or educational purposes by those with a special permit.
2: This isn't an issue that's going anywhere, and it seems to be largely ignored throughout much of the state.
1: That's Emily Halsell, a fisheries and wildlife biologist with Ketchikan's tribal government. The tribe has removed about 1,500 green crabs from Ketchikan beaches so far this year. In its petition to the state, the tribe cites the species' damaging impacts to the local ecosystem and economy. The adaptive critter can burrow and destroy eelgrass beds, which are nurseries for native species like Dungeness crabs and juvenile salmon.
2: So when these crabs come up and they tear up this critical marine habitat, there's cascading population effects.
1: The species was first detected

0: invasive.
1: A letter from his office states a lack of evidence that the invasive has contributed to changes in eelgrass habitat or caused changes in fishery populations.
2: I'm not opposed to the concept. I just think it needs to be fleshed out a little bit more. And I think it needs to be, you know, what does a fishery look like? What are the gear types that would be allowed? And what would happen with incidental harvest?
0: Regulations for Southeast Alaska won't be discussed by the region's Board of Fisheries until they meet again in 2028. Halsell, with Ketchikan's tribe, believes green crab management efforts need to be addressed sooner than that. Reporting in Ketchikan, I'm Hunter Morrison.
3: Public lands are especially important to tribal communities across Nevada, and a new report finds protecting those lands is also a top priority for the large majority of voters statewide. Suzanne Potter has the story.
4: Researchers aggregated multiple polls and found that most voters oppose the sale of public land and the rollback of environmental protections. The center's executive director, Aaron Weiss, points to the Colorado College Conservation in the West poll, which found that 82% of Nevada voters opposed the Trump administration's funding cuts to agencies such as the U.S. Forest Service and the National Park Service.
5: Public lands, waters, and wildlife as a motivating factor in how they vote is worth everyone across the political spectrum keeping in mind as we head into this election season.
4: Last year, proposals from Nevada Congressman Mark Amadei and Utah Senator Mike Lee to sell off public lands were abandoned after they drew a big backlash. I'm Suzanne Potter.
3: And I'm Jill Freitas.
6: National Native News is produced by Kawanak Broadcast Corporation with funding by the Corporation for Public Broadcasting.
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8: This is Native America Calling. I'm Sean Spruce. Voters will soon find out whether Minnesota Lieutenant Governor Peggy Flanagan's bid to become the first Native American woman elected to the U.S. Senate clears the primary election hurdle in a hotly contested race. It's one of many races with Native candidates that are coming into focus after a summer of primaries. Flanagan is Ojibwe and is one of the Native women candidates who are well represented in national and statewide races. She's considered the more progressive candidate in a primary that will be decided tomorrow. Today we'll look at some key national and state races as the midterm election draws closer. Of course, listeners can join our discussion too. Are you watching the progress of any Native candidates? Give us a call. Let us know. We're at 1-800-996-2848. That is also 1-800-99-NATIVE. Joining us from Fruitland, New Mexico is Jordan Bennett Begay, the digital news director for ICT News. She is Dene. Jordan, hello, and welcome back to Native America Calling.
9: Hi, thanks for having me, Yatef.
8: Great to have you, Jordan. Joining us from Wisconsin Dells, Wisconsin, is Amelia Schaefer. She is the North Central Bureau correspondent for ICT News and a Brothertown Indian Nation descendant. Amelia, you've been on the show too. Welcome back. Hello.
10: Hi, Akwai. Thanks for having me.
8: Absolutely. And also joining us today is Chris James. He is in Mesa, Arizona, where he is the president and CEO of the National Center for American Indian Enterprise Development. He is Eastern Band Cherokee. He's also been on the show before. Chris, welcome back and good morning.
11: Good morning.
8: Jordan, I want to begin with you. We all know there's a lot of attention right now on Peggy Flanagan and tomorrow's primary, but there are other Native candidates in national and state elections. What are some highlights and trends you're seeing this cycle?
9: Yeah, no, I'd love to give you guys a big

0: picture. On the election's my favorite time of the year. So this year, that's the 2026 midterms, the big picture. We've been keeping a database of Native candidates along with Advanced Native Political Leadership. It's been a partnership we had for a few years, and we have this comprehensive database. But for right now, for this year, the numbers, so for the primary elections we had this year, we had 267 Native people run for office. And a lot of those chunk of those people are going into the general election. So far, and this is as of August 4th, when our database was updated, we've had 151 Native candidates make it to the general election. So you'll see their name on, you know, the ticket in November. But across the board for the U.S. Congress and primaries, we had 25 people run for Congress. 9 of them so far have made it to the general election. And state legislature, this is a pretty remarkable number. State legislature, we had 121 Native people run for office, and right now 62 have made it into the next round. But again, we're still trying to update the database and are continuing to go forward. Okay. So that's the big picture.
1: Yeah, and those numbers are really impressive. Do you know, is that a record as compared to previous years?
0: Yeah, it's probably a record, at least as long as I've been with ICT in the last 9 years and keeping track of this database. Possibly is. I know we talked about, after this August primaries, looking at the numbers since we've been keeping track since 2018. And even Mark Trahant was the one who actually started this database back before ICT, before he revived it. And we just kept going with it. So it probably is. I mean, it's just really fascinating to see not only the representation, but even to culminate to like this year with big, like five big races that we're watching and Native women leading those races. It's pretty neat to see, right? I think representation is such a huge deal for our communities, but it's what these candidates are going to be doing with that, right? They're not just representing Native people. They're representing their constituents.
1: Yeah, for sure. Mm-hmm. Let's go back to these three Native women who are running for Congress. And then there was also one notable Native woman running for governor of New Mexico, Deb Haaland. What do you know about that race, Jordan, in New Mexico?
0: New Mexico, I know she has a really good chance. I know she has a good chance. I don't have like too much detail on that, but I mean, at least from what I'm reading, I mean, and from what I'm hearing on the ground, people are saying she has a pretty good chance in that. I feel like just over the years, New Mexico has been fairly a progressive state, like heading that direction with Michelle Lujan Grisham. I feel like Lujan Grisham kind of made bold moves, right, that weren't necessarily like popular. But I think she has a really good chance. And the other races we're watching too are, of course, Peggy Flanagan, like we mentioned, Mary Peltola, Sharice Davis just won her primary last week. And actually Claire Valdez, who is Isleta del Sol, and who's running for Congress in New York. And that one's a really interesting one too, because she's backed by New York City Mayor Zohan Mamdani. And that week of the primary election, actually, for New York, that's when we found out that she was an enrolled member. So, and I don't know if a lot of people know that New York has it's between New York and Los Angeles. You know, Natives in both cities kind of argue about who has the most Native people there. But, you know, she's representing a huge part of, like, the population of Natives in the city. Her district kind of covers Queens and Brooklyn, from what I remember, at least the two bureaus there.
1: And you just recently found out she was enrolled. So how did she manage to go under the radar all this time and people didn't realize she was Native? I don't quite get that.
0: Yeah, I know. I think it's just like people ping us, and we have a couple of folks, again, who manage a database who found out. And I think Amelia was the one. Maybe it was Amelia. She'll probably tell you. It just came on in our Slack, and we're like, wait, what? She's Pueblo? So we're looking into it, and we found out she was enrolled and reached out to her campaign, and she is. I don't think it's just something, it's something fairly new to her. I'm Polly Dinecla, our Mountain Bureau correspondent, did a profile on her that just came out last week. And she was talking about how they didn't know, her and her family didn't know they were enrolled, so, or they could be enrolled, because her grandpa was Isla del Pueblo. Like, he was from there, he's there, and he, once he passed away, they all found out they could, you know, enroll, and so that's what they all did. So she's, you know, learning along the way, and just what it means to be, like, a Native person, especially running for office, so.
1: All right. Interesting.
0: Which, yeah. It
1: yeah, for sure. Amelia, you are currently en route to Minneapolis. You're going to cover the primary tomorrow, of course, Peggy Flanagan facing off with U.S. Representative Angie Craig to fill Tina Smith's Senate seat. Flanagan perceived as the progressive in that race. Any clues about how events will unfold tomorrow?
2: So judging by the polls that have come out, Craig. Some polls have Craig up, some polls have Flanagan up, but really it's looking honestly like a very tight race heading into tomorrow night.
1: Well, I think we're all going to be paying close attention. And we heard Jordan mention earlier, Claire Valdez, Pueblo candidate in New York. What else can you tell us about that campaign?
2: Oh, yeah. So actually, my fiance is really into just keeping track of the news when it as it pertains to politics. And he was following that race there. And he goes, I'm pretty sure she's Native. And I was like, no way. So I check out our campaign website and there it is. And so I shared it with the rest of the team. And we were all super excited to hear about another Native person running for Congress.
1: Yeah, that's really, really interesting. Going back to Peggy Flanagan. This has been, you know, this has been a really tough campaign here. There's been a lot of back and forth, and Flanagan has been attacked for being what's considered too progressive, also tied to the administration's failure to deal with a major fraud case. How is Peggy Flanagan holding up overall? And then, of course, if she goes through the primary and advances, how will she stack up against a Republican opponent? What do you think?
2: So she has been kind of fighting against massive corporate spending. This race in Minnesota has actually set a record for one of the state's most expensive primaries in history. Last I saw, as of the end of, I believe, July, Angie Craig's campaign had gathered about $12 million in campaign funding, while Flanagan only had roughly half that at $6 million. She's been the subject of multiple attack ads, one of which contained generative AI of Peggy. So it's been a brutal race out there. Just this morning, Angie Craig was still attacking Flanagan online. And it looks like today Flanagan will be door knocking with Representative Ilhan Omar in the Minnesota Minneapolis area and has a rally scheduled for tonight that I'm hoping to make it in time to check out and cover for ICT. But it's looking really, the race has been really intense this whole time. And heading into tomorrow, it's just continuing. Minnesota has not elected a Republican senator since 2002, so it's very likely that whoever wins the primary tonight will be the next senator for Minnesota.
1: Okay. Quick question before we go to break. Amelia, you mentioned those AI attack ads. I'm seeing them all over the place. They're just like something out of the future. Are those? Do they make a difference, though? Do you think those have the ability to sway elections?
2: It's hard to tell, honestly. I think it's so new and there's so few regulations on AI that it's kind of the, I hate to use the term Wild West, but it's kind of uncharted territory when it comes to campaigns.
1: Right.
2: And as for if it has a sway, I'm not sure. I know a lot of Gen Z and millennials are pretty good at spotting AI, but when it comes to elders or older folks, it might be more difficult to look at these ads and determine that this is AI-generated content. So I guess that this could be something we see going forward, or maybe following this year's election cycle, we'll see more restrictions on the use of AI in campaign ads.
1: All right, we're going to take a short break. We'll come back and continue our conversation. Primaries coming up. Stay with us. And if you want to join the conversation, give us a call. Wildfires have been particularly bad this year, scorching parts of eastern Washington state on the Colville Tribe's reservation, damaging buildings and forest land.
3: And the Warm Springs Reservation faces years of recovery from devastating fires in Oregon. We'll hear about the ongoing hotspots on the next Native America Calling.
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1: 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I'm Sean Spruce, and we're focusing on Native political candidates as the last primary elections start wrapping up this month. 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We have Jordan Bennett-Begay on the line, Digital News Director for ICT News. And Jordan, before break, we focused primarily on these big national races that are getting a lot of attention in the news right now. But how about Native women in state races? Are there notable candidates we need to be paying attention to right now?
0: I think that I was trying to research this before. There are so many state races, Sean. I cannot tell you, like I told you, like before, like looking at the numbers, we have 121 state legislature races, 62 as of, you know, last week, are going to general election. We still have to update the database, but we just have so many folks running for, state legislature, county offices, and even mayor and just local races, which it's funny, we had somebody reach out and telling us that a lot of these down ballot races, like the local races, are very important because that's where a lot of policy change and just like change in general happen. And I don't know if a lot of people like pay attention to that as much as these national races. But we have a lot of state legislatures, or at least folks running for state legislatures in Alaska, Iowa, we had one person. We have Montana, of course. Montana is always holding it down. They're the state with the most Native representation of any state legislature in the country. And their policy shows for it, right? They have the American Indian Caucus, and we cover them every other year when they're in session. We have a couple of folks who are running for Colorado House of Representatives. There's Hawaii, which they just had their election on August 8th. So we're trying to update the database for that. There are so many, Sean. I cannot tell you which one is, like, you know, the big one to look at.
1: What do you think's driving the trend here? These increasing numbers of Native candidates, and what do you think's behind this?
0: I don't know. I've been thinking about that, like, for like this year, and ever since, like, we've been looking at these numbers. I think just a lot of people want change. Possibly. And, you know, I think the data shows for it. I think once people like see the data and like see the policy and like the people, you know, elected to these positions, I think it kind of like, you know, makes people want to know, like, hey, I want to do that too, right? And once the resources are there, like Advanced Native Political Leadership or, you know, other big organizations that are devoted to this, getting Native people into office, you know, whether any party they want to get into. It could be a lot of different things, but I think people just want to see change, and then they're seeing other Native people do it. It kind of inspires them, right?
1: Yeah. Yeah. Amelia, let's look at Michigan, where a progressive candidate won out over a more moderate Democrat. Do you think that offers any guidance or any hint at all of how the Minnesota primary will go?
2: You know, it's really hard to say for sure. We've seen a lot of leftist progressive candidates winning nationwide. There's been this kind of overwhelming sweep of Democratic Socialist candidates winning. And so if that'll have an impact on Minnesota, I'm not for sure. I know that Peggy has been both criticized for being too progressive and also for not being progressive enough. So that's kind of an interesting dynamic happening there. I do know that after the Michigan race between Abdul Al-Sayed and Haley Stevens, there's been a lot more people looking into polls because the polls were not too accurate heading into that race. So I have seen that have some effect on polling between Angie Craig and Peggy Flanagan going into tomorrow's primary. So in that aspect, I think for sure there's an effect on the race. But otherwise, I'm not entirely sure. It's hard to say.
1: Amelia, Democratic Socialists of America, really, really fascinating trend we're seeing right now. How is it being received in Indian country?
2: Well, Claire Valdez is a DSA member, so that itself is pretty interesting as well. I'm not sure throughout Indian country how much of a movement DSA has, or I guess how much of an impact it has right now. I think the movement is pretty new in appealing to Native voters and Native communities, so I think it's more of a we'll have to wait and see. But to my knowledge, Claire Valdez is the only DSA Native candidate running, though I could be incorrect.
1: All right. Thank you. Let's talk to Chris James in Mesa, Arizona. Chris, you are a first-time candidate for Congress. We've been talking about these different elections and these different races. And, of course, you threw your hat in the ring. What made you want to get into the race?
5: You know, Sean, I had spent years working on policy and advocacy. We had an open seat in the district, and I thought it was time. You know, I was really tired of talking about issues and not really being able to do a lot about it. So I wanted to really get forefront to try to make a change.
1: What did you learn about this whole experience? Did it surprise you from what you thought it might be to what it actually turned out?
5: Yeah, give me a full hour on that, Sean. I mean, there's so many things I learned. The biggest thing is, you know, we are in a time where both extreme, either extreme left or extreme rights, are controlling the primaries. I ran as a moderate, but my primary was a progressive. I thought people would look at me and my experience and all of what I did in my career, like in my resume, and say, hey, there's no doubt this is the right candidate, because my other competitors did not have any type of background, and that was not the case. So that was really shocking to me that was one thing. A second thing is only less than 20% of registered voters, Democratic voters, voted in the primary, which was also very disappointing to see that so few people, you know, really made the decision for the primary.
1: Why do you think there was such low turnout for the primary?
5: You know, I have been wondering that too. I think my district is Arizona's 5th congressional district. We were historically a very red district. It was a 10 plus, but we've seen districts throughout the nation that were in R10 split. So I thought maybe people were just disheartened. I just don't know. We had on the Republican side, we have a very controversial person who won the Republican primary. He had all types of issues going in, and he still won. So I really don't understand.
1: Chris, being a Native candidate in the 5th congressional district, you know, there are certainly there's a significant Native voter base in Arizona, but you also have to be able to appeal to the mainstream, right? You have to be able to appeal to non-Native voters. And I'm curious to know, what does it take to do that? How do you reach out and still maintain that Native focus, that Native identity, but still be able to have that broad appeal to a wide range of voters?
5: Yeah, that was really tricky, you know, and I think at the beginning of the campaign, because my district didn't have any tribes, I didn't bring it up as one of my top subjects beyond just, you know, about my, you know, that always tribes was a part of my policy platform. But when I was talking to an audience, you know, talked about the economy, talked about issues. Through the campaign, I started talking more about it because people were asking me about my background. And I started talking a lot about policy in our tribes, and actually, towards the end, some of the people started using it against me because they were saying, well, you know, he'll be the tribal representative. He only knows the tribes. And of course, you know, that is not true. So, you know, it was a little weaponized a little bit on social media. But through the whole race, I think it just made me a more diverse candidate. And the majority of people really embraced it.
1: What do you think, Chris? Is another run for you in the future?
5: You know, Sean, I don't think so. I think I felt pretty good about this time. I you know, pat myself on the back and say, good job, Chris. But I think where I am now and the work I do now is exactly where I'm supposed to be.
1: All right. What about some of these other races in Arizona and elsewhere? What are you focused on, Chris?
5: You know, I'm looking right now on Arizona for sure. Definitely supporting a lot of our candidates throughout Arizona. One in particular is Clara Pratt. She's running for the Arizona Corporation Commission here in Arizona. She would be she'd do an excellent job. She's an excellent candidate, and I think she has a really good chance. She won the primary, and it's a state position that will represent a lot of our tribal community, and it's pretty amazing that she's doing so well, and I hope she wins.
1: Now, of course, Chris, you are originally from North Carolina, Western North Carolina, your Eastern Band Cherokee. Do you still pay attention to what happens politically back home in North Carolina?
5: I do a little bit. My brother is actually running for a county seat, which is pretty amazing, and so I get to hear a little bit about county politics, and then of course I keep really close ties with the Eastern Band and what's going on in their council runs and whatnot.
1: Chris, how about Native voter outreach? I know that's one of your passions as well. Talk more about that and how that factors into all the work you do.
5: Absolutely. Well, we've always, even at the National Center, when we put on the Reservation Economic Summit, we've had that a focus, especially in an election year. We'll have partner organizations that make sure that voting is on people's mind and that they're registering voting. You know, we need to see more action around voting and more people register. Just as the example I used in my own election, you know, when we only have 20% of registered voters, that means out of, and Sean, that's out of 120,000 people that were registered. So, I mean, that means only less than 30,000 people made the decision. And so the more Native voices that we have, the more important it is in all races nationwide.
1: All right. Thank you so much, Chris. So it's safe to assume we'll see you back at Res this coming spring then, right?
5: You will see me back at Res this coming spring. I'm so excited to see everyone. And definitely we will be very happy with those candidates who have won in November and hopefully have some of those candidates there.
1: All right. Chris James joining us from Mesa, Arizona. Jordan Bennett-Begay, back to you and voter access issues. Anything in particular right now that we need to be paying attention to with regard to that issue? I know it's been a big factor in recent elections.
0: Mm-hmm. No, it definitely has. I mean, there's always, sadly, I feel like an effort to keep, you know, Native people from voting or just, you know, just voters in general. But we've been looking at the Save America Act, of course, mail-in ballots with Trump's executive order. I mean, there's so many little pieces, too. I mean, what comes to mind from the last election is a story that Polly Dineckloff did on South Carolina's only federally recognized tribe, the Catawba Nation. They don't even have a polling place on their res, right? And there's like this neat little anecdote she had in there about a tribal leader saying, you know, there's this one guy who drives a John Deere on the res and, you know, he can't drive off the res with it. But if we had a polling place, they could imagine him driving up to the polling spot in his John Deere. And I was like, that is pretty incredible. But I mean, it's just like the outreach and it's just, again, the lack of resources there, like, you know, of either any of the parties, right? Get out the vote initiatives or coalitions, you know, that, I think it's been a huge part of this like dynamic and voter accessibility. But even with, you know, the Postal Service has been something that's been taking a hit. I mean, there's a number of things that's been happening with it. I think for us, it's just trying to see with our, you know, our few reporters, several reporters we have, like, you know, what's the important part and trying to like prioritize there. They're all important, right? But trying to tell that story strategically and working with partners to show how this will affect voters.
1: Thanks, Jordan. Amelia, redistricting, any issues there in Minnesota and Wisconsin and other parts of the upper Midwest where you're seeing redistricting issues?
2: Not to my knowledge, no. Not that I can specifically think of.
1: Amelia, let's talk about Mary Peltola. We have a lot of stations up in Alaska, and of course, she was the first Alaska Native elected to Congress, and she was a shoo-in for the Democratic nomination in Alaska, but she is in a tight race right now against the incumbent U.S. Senator Dan Sullivan. Really tricky right now to know which way this race is going to go, but Peltola has raised about three times the amount of money that Sullivan has. What do you think? Should Dan Sullivan be worried right now, or should he be paying more attention to the other guy named Dan Sullivan? I don't know.
2: I think that the race between Peltola is really, really interesting because she has potential to be the first Alaska Native woman in the Senate. So between her and Peggy, we have the potential to have representation we've never seen before. So that's pretty fascinating. I think that her race in Alaska is going to be very neck and neck. Alaska is a state with a lot of Republican influence. So we could see that play an issue as she's running as a Democrat. But that's definitely one of my top races that I'm paying attention to.
1: All right. Jordan, Mary Peltola, do you have thoughts?
0: Yeah. No, this is a really I think it's just a really interesting race, right? Dan Sullivan, well, the first Dan Sullivan, the incumbent. He is, you know, he's been in there in office for almost, 10 years? You know, he's really, you know, built himself like part of the institution there. I don't know. I think it's also, you know, I think Alaska is just a huge part of like the national politics where, you know, there's natural resource development, there's oil mining, there's fisheries, there's subsistence, there's rural Alaska, there's the tension between Alaska natives, like, you know, native folks and just Alaskans themselves and, you know, getting pulled in one way and trying to essentially make them all happy. It's kind of like the center, I think, of policy, you know, that are being made and being immediately implemented, right? It's going to be really interesting. It's tight, but I mean, her primary is next week, and they do the top four system. So the top four vote getters go on to the primary. So we're definitely paying attention, but it's an interesting race to watch for us.
1: Give us a call. 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The number is 1-800-996-2848. That's also 1-800-99-NATIVE. We're going to talk more with Chris James on the other side of this break, and we're also going to bring in another guest to talk about the Navajo Nation presidential election. Stay with us.
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1: We're glad you're with us today on Native America Calling. I'm Sean Spruce, and we are talking elections. State primaries are wrapping up. There is considerable national attention on the primary in Minnesota, where Lieutenant Governor Ojibwe candidate Peggy Flanagan is in the race for the U.S. Senate. There is still time to join our discussion if you pick up your phone right now and call 1-800-996-2848. Or maybe you have run for elected office in the past. Give us a call. Tell us why, what you learned, what that experience was like for you. That's again 1-800-99-NATIVE to join our conversation. Let's go back to Chris James, the president and CEO of the National Center for American Indian Enterprise Development. And Chris, since you head NCAIED, your focus is primarily on the country's economy. What did you learn from your campaign about affordability and economic development there in Arizona?
5: Yeah, that's a great question, Sean. You know, a lot of folks in Arizona were focused, of course, on a lot of our localized issues around school voucher programs. A big focus was around water, and that was a big thing. Data centers, all those things came up regarding the economy. I was a bit surprised about, you know, things like gas prices and inflation. I mean, people talked about it, but it's sometimes, as much as I would talk about it, it wouldn't always resonate with every population I was talking to. So that was surprising to me. But overall, definitely the local issues sort of overtook the national issues.
1: Any big discussions on inflation and just the overall cost of living right now?
5: It would come up all the time, and I would have to you know, sometimes get it out of people. Depending on the audience I was talking to, a lot of times people would really, you know, they're complaining about the economy, but not really pointing fingers of whose fault it is. And finally, you know, throughout the conversation, you know, identifying like A, B, and C, you know, that these are all challenges that every American have, and that we're all going to the grocery store and we're all having to pay for health care. Finally, sometimes I think people had an aha moment and be like, oh, yeah, that does make sense. A lot of times, it's always, you know, either putting the blame in the wrong place or not really identifying that is an issue for everybody, even though we all go to the grocery store and pay double the price on certain items.
1: Chris, what about investors? I'm curious because the S&P 500, it closed at another record high on Friday just before the weekend. And, you know, a lot of folks, I think their 401ks and their retirement accounts are really doing well. Did that come up during your campaign?
5: In my district, it did. A lot of the folks the income level in Arizona 5 is a little higher than the standard Arizona level. So there were a lot of people that were saying, hey, Chris, my 501k is doing well. I would remind people that, hey, only about 40% of Americans have a 501k. So, you know, maybe you're doing okay here, but we're not doing okay on the cost of goods at the grocery store. We're not doing good on healthcare. We're not doing good on inflation. And now with a war in Iraq, our gas prices are well high. So reminding folks that maybe you have one area of the economy that is doing, you know, including the investments, but the other areas where it affects the everyday American, sometimes it hits other places in your pocketbook.
1: All right. Thank you, Chris. Let's pivot now and talk about the Navajo Nation and the upcoming presidential election for the Navajo Nation. And to do that, we have Jerry Hungiva on the line in Flagstaff, Arizona. She is the owner of Native Moto Tours, and she is Navajo. Good morning, Jerry, and welcome to our show.
8: Good morning. Yat ebene anoshko.
1: It's great to have you on the show today, Jerry. Now, you moderated a candidate forum and were able to talk with all of the candidates for the Navajo Nation presidency. Tell us more about that event.
8: Sure. First, let me introduce myself with my clans. She Jerry Hungiva in Chia Yeet and Akachit in Shon Sanjikin Bashishin, Kinsachin in the Shache, Bipatoni, the Chanel, Ayese Kisanda. But just seeing that nation, the Kisan, the Ishuran, yet Evan Anushko. Yeah, I had the opportunity to moderate the presidential forum at Twin Arrows Casino. Actually, I think it was the last one on July 17th. I was able to meet all the candidates that were present. 16 candidates this year were running, and 13 were there in person at Twin Arrows. So I was able to meet a lot of them for the first time and also spent a good two and a half hours doing the program, both in Navajo and English. And of course, the focus for that particular forum was Navajo economic development and also what the candidates' plans and intentions were to help the Navajo people with revenue and economic development in their administration. So that was primarily the focus. But also, you know, getting to know each one in person was really impacting for me. A lot of the speeches and forums, and I was just watching on social media, of course, because the candidates are all over within the Four Corner region, and they were traveling Arizona, New Mexico, and it was really my first time to really get to see them up close and meet them and greet them and get to know them, and I enjoyed it. The Change Labs group actually did the questions. So they structured the questions really based on what were the needs to help the economy locally. And as for myself, being a Native woman entrepreneur myself, they had asked me to moderate the questions and run the program. And also allowed me to know, okay, as a businesswoman, who and what will be the benefits of each of the candidates and what do they have to offer. I think that was a really important part of today's world, you know, because in any place on the reservation, there's always economy, whether it's somebody selling jewelry or or somebody running Tuna Navajo Nation, so...
1: Jerry, 16 candidates and two came out into the general election here, Justin Jones and Crystalyn Curley. Was it a big surprise that current President Boo Nigrin didn't win his reelection bid?
8: Yeah, I think it was a big surprise because just looking at the online, just, you know, like I said, some of the tolls and the stuff that the results that were coming through social media prior to July 17th, it looked to me that Boo was ahead and very much ahead, and it seemed like his team seemed pretty confident. There was a lot of visibility for him, obviously, because he is our current Navajo Nation president. So you were still seeing him in his office duties and being attending public events. So his visibility was well seen, not just in person, but also on social media. So I think definitely was surprising to see that he wasn't, you know, top two.
1: Well, tell us now about Justin Jones and, of course, Crystalyn Curley. She's the current speaker of the Navajo Nation Council.
8: Yeah, so we'll start with let's just go with Crystalyn Curley. And she is the current speaker, and she's also a former Miss Navajo. She was Miss Navajo from 2011 to 2012. She then ran for council delegate in 2022, and that's how she became one of the delegates within the Navajo Nation Council. And then recently in 2023, she was named the Navajo Nation Speaker, and she's actually the first woman to gain that title in Navajo history. She is originally from Fish Point, Arizona, which is between Chinle and Gap, if you know the Navajo Nation, Black Mesa area. So she's from a little place called Fish Point. And I do believe that her background in workforce development started as early as 14. I had seen a video that she had made that she was already in the youth workforce development as early as 14 years old. She does speak English and Navajo fluently. She is a Navajo speaker, which is one of her strengths. I think obviously that's how she ran for Miss Navajo as well. Her team is focusing on water. Of course, Navajo Nation still is really, we have no running water in majority of the land base. So that's her focus, as well as public safety and infrastructure. So just learning a lot more about her campaigns, that's what she's doing. Justin Jones, he is from Farmington, New Mexico. He also is a United States Marine veteran. And he did run for presidential race back in 2022. And back then, he had gained just over 2,400 votes. So he's not new to the campaign movement. He is a former school teacher and a former school administrator. Currently is an attorney within the area of Farmington, New Mexico. I believe his background and experience is in Navajo tribal law. And his team is focusing on housing security and security. Anything housing on Navajo Nation is going to be his focus, as well as economic development. And he's going to want to strongly support veterans. So I think these are the areas that are very low in our nation here on Navajo Nation. These are areas that are needed to be focused on. An interesting fact about Justin Jones, back in 2014 when they had the whole rival dispute with the language proficiency and fluency for the candidates back then, which actually Chris Cheney was a big part of, he represented Hank Whitethorn. So I didn't know that, and I forgot about it, actually. I mean, I remember how the election kind of was in a turmoil that we really didn't even get to get a Navajo Nation president until April 2015, because there's some legal things that were happening. But so Justin Jones is not new to the political world on Navajo Nation. He has been involved going back nearly a decade.
1: All right. Now, both candidates recently picked their running mates. Who are they?
8: Kristalyn Curley selected Chris Descheatney. Chris Descheatney is a United States Marine veteran. He served two tours. He's also a former Arizona representative from 2009 to 2011. And he's currently an attorney, has his own business. He is originally from Litchi, Arizona, which is just near Page, Arizona, Lake Powell area. And he did run back in 2014, and he's actually was the top number two against Joe Shirley. So in 2014, because of all the legal things that happened with the Navajo-speaking candidates, turmoil, all of that, he was eliminated. So even though he was sitting with 9,000 votes at number two, he was disqualified. So there's a little bit of the people know him. The Navajo Nation people have, 9,000 people voted for him back then. So they're knowledgeable of who he is and what he can do. And then Justin Jones, he selected Emily Ellison. Emily is actually, she was one of the Navajo Nation presidential candidates this year. So if you were following those numbers, she was on the ballot. She didn't finished quite high. I don't remember what her total votes were, but she was selected. And she is, let's see, she's got background for a nonprofit executive director. I know that she was an intern for a U.S. senator back in 2000. So she's always been politically active. She does have a business administration background from New Mexico State University. And as I was talking to her here at Twin Arrows, I got a little bit more, involved and get to know her. She's very passionate about the Navajo culture. And I do remember slightly working with her back in 2000. She remembered me. We got to rekindle our relationship a little bit. And but it was busy. We didn't talk very long, but I'm glad that we made that connection, because I didn't know that we had worked together. She kind of reminded me. And so for 2014, I also found out from her that she did run for council delegate, and that was against Seth Damon. She didn't get that position, obviously. But interesting thing was, she actually thanked Chris Descheatney for the whole turmoil of the language proficiency, because since then, the Navajo Nation has changed
9: changed it. So now we have Navajo candidates where they don't have to be fluent in the Navajo language. So there was something that did help during that time, even though there was some things that have happened. But now for Navajo presidential candidates, they have to be knowledgeable in both, but not have to be fluent completely in Navajo. So those are some changes that had happened that led us to this point. And of course, as you know, Navajo Nation having more than 400,000 tribal members, just in my opinion, I really thought the total votes for this July 21st election was low. A total of only 48,000 Navajos voted, which is, in my opinion, very low when you look at our tribal members to be over 400,000.
1: Yeah, yeah, that is interesting. We're just about out of time, Jerry, but I'm going to put you on the spot. Do you care to make a prediction for who will be the next president of the Navajo Nation?
9: Well, I'll say this, you know, you've got a veteran on both sides and you've got Arizona against New Mexico. You know, it's very divided. So you've got Arizona versus two in New Mexico, and I'm just going to leave it at that, you know.
1: All right. All right. That's a safe way to go, Jerry.
9: We're going to have these people. So
1: we're going to have to wrap up the show today. I want to thank all of our guests, Jerry Hungiva, Chris James, Amelia Schaefer, and Jordan Bennett Begay. Please tune in again to the show tomorrow for a discussion about the historically devastating wildfire season, especially in Washington and Oregon, where fires have burned more than 3 million acres. I'm Sean Spruce. You've been listening to the one, the only Native America Calling. 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
2: 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I am Dr. Kate Starr, and this has been a public service announcement from Planned Parenthood of Michigan and WNUC.

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3: Hey, welcome to the program. So this is very concerning. Our intelligence services, according to an article in the Telegraph last month and new reporting now also in the Telegraph, but also in other media, is are suggesting that Russia, that Putin is planning on testing NATO, the North Atlantic Treaty Organization that came out of, you know, the end of World War II to hold back the Soviet Union, which has now Russia, the dictatorship there, which is now Putin. Last month, this is from the Telegraph, the British newspaper. Last month, the Telegraph reported the European and U.S. intelligence had picked up on Russian considerations for an armed provocation on Polish soil. Missile or drone attacks against critical infrastructure or false flag attacks attempting to pin the blame on Ukraine. And NATO allies, they want to do this to deter NATO allies from supporting Kyiv, from supporting Ukraine. Now the Wall Street Journal is reporting that a small land incursion or launching cyber attacks across Eastern Europe could happen anytime from this autumn to 2029. But the main headline, this is the first sentence of the article, in fact, Russia could attack a NATO country within weeks to test the alliance's resolve, U.S. intelligence has found. And reports of a possible provocation come after a Russian missile landed in Poland last week. An explosive drone was found at Leipzig Airport in Germany, right next to a Ukrainian airplane. Apparently, it just didn't go off. The Ukrainian jet was apparently carrying weapons from Germany to Ukraine. For months, the leaders of Poland and the Baltic states have spoken of this mounting threat. On Thursday, the Lithuanian defense minister warned that the Kremlin was planning to use Ukrainian-made drones to attack the Baltics so that they could blame it on Ukraine. Robertas Kaunas said Moscow could use the false flag attack in an attempt to divide Europe and weaken support for Ukraine. Wes Streeting, who is the defense secretary of the United Kingdom, of Lithuania, warned that reported Russian provocations against the UK are just the tip of the iceberg. He was referring to the Russian warship Nustrimi, which carried out live fire exercises in the English Channel last month. Actually, the way this article is written, maybe he's the defense secretary for the UK, I'm not sure. U.S. intelligence has been warning Poland and the three Baltic states that Putin is now prepared to target the alliance while still fighting in Ukraine. We had previously thought he would wait

This is pretty amazing. Tehran's additional conditions suggest growing confidence it can squeeze more concessions from Donald Trump, writes Henry Bodkin at The Telegraph in the UK. They are now saying, before we'll even talk to you, we want you to pay us compensation for the damage you did. Now, I mean, just imagine if some other country, let's say Mexico, shot a rocket into the White House and killed the president, his wife, his family, all but one of his kids, and his top 30 or 40 advisors. Do you think that we would be negotiating with that country? I mean, that's what we did to Iran. And we did it when they thought that they were negotiating in good faith with us. We sucker punched them. And they're pissed about it. Abbas Araghchi, who is the Iranian foreign minister, said that reopening the strait is going to depend on multiple conditions. U.S. compensation as reparations for the damage we've done with the war. Mohammad Zolkadar is the secretary of Iran's top national security body. He said America must stop its aggression against Iranian proxy groups in Lebanon and in the Palestinian territories and in Yemen. Trump already agreed to pay compensation. Trump already agreed to reparations. That was part of the memorandum of understanding. Nobody seems to be talking about it. And, of course, if he had been a Democrat, they would all be squealing about it. But Sunday, it was claimed that Mr. Trump had privately raised the prospect of walking away from the Iran war without a nuclear deal. The theory now, he's saying, and the people around him are saying, is we don't need a nuclear deal with Iran. We can just monitor them. And if it looks like they're really moving ahead with the, you know, nuclear weapons, we'll just blow them up again. I mean, we've been doing this for 20 years, which is largely true. But, you know, this would be their face-saving way of saying, well, yeah, you know, we had a deal. You know, Obama negotiated a deal, and you know, he was the black guy who was in the White House. And so we've got to just erase everything he did of any consequence if we possibly can. So we tore up that deal. But now, you know, we really don't need the deal. We could just always bomb our way. The problem is that Iran is saying, you know, the Strait of Hormuz, it's still closed. We're not letting anything through unless you guys work out a deal with us. This is Mr. Araghchi said, we will not forget the crimes of the enemy, nor will we pass over the unjustly shed blood. Now, U.S. Central Command said on Saturday that we let 30 ships through the straits for humanitarian aid. Nobody knows exactly what that means. Trump has over the last 10 days, again, threatened huge strikes on Iran and then backtracked. And there is this concern that we've wiped out our arsenal. On Sunday, Yemen's Houthi rebels, by the way, who are aligned with Iran, also said that they had attacked an oil facility in southwest Saudi Arabia. So this conflict is spreading. Meanwhile, Benjamin Netanyahu says to America and to the world, this 15-point peace plan that came out of Donald Trump's scam Board of Peace, the thing, you know, where a whole bunch of different countries, I think there's like 20 countries now, most of them dictatorships, have given $1 billion to Donald Trump or to somebody. We're not sure who. To the Board of Peace, a corporation that seems to be run by Donald Trump. And then, you know, they come up with these ideas. Well, they came up with this 15-point peace plan for Gaza peace. And Netanyahu just came right out and said, no, no way. Screw you guys. See, here's what's going on. Netanyahu's got an election coming up in October. His right wing, mostly the super religious, who don't have to serve in the military and who get heavy subsidies from the government, and the settlers among them. Those people, he needs those people to win the election. Without them, he's toast, because he's got this coalition government. And so, you know, he's in a position now where he needs his own domestic right wing more than he needs Donald Trump. And so, you know, Netanyahu just basically came out and said, Donald, see you later. And he gets it, too, that Trump is weak, weak, weak, weak. And he's getting weaker literally every day. I mean, the Senate just, you know, left town on Friday. They're not coming back until September. And then they're only going to be back for a couple of weeks before they go, you know, off in October for the campaign season. October, November campaigns.

0: Hey, Don, what's on your mind today?
1: Well, you know, I was going to say that the medical care, health care situation, and the war situation in the United States are intimately connected. If we beat our swords into plowshares and quit stalking around the world taking care of Israel's problems, and Netanyahu, who's not a far right winger in Israel, he's a center right person in Israel. They're crazy over there, and they like to harness us. And if we stop doing that, we'd have money to take care of our internal needs, not just health care, but transportation, you know, decent communities. I mean, we've got some real deficits. We've just been coasting along, and, you know, the ruling class has been ripping everything off they can get their hands on. But eventually, you know, the damage is mounting up, and our society has become less stable, more frightening. Yeah. As a result,
0: I get all that, but you know our annual aid to Israel. There's the $3 billion payment that goes back to Camp David, you know, to Jimmy Carter's deal, that goes to both Israel and Egypt. There's the military aid, which is, you know, what, $30, $40, $50 billion a year, or something. I don't even know the amount. I believe it's in that neighborhood, but I could be wrong. That's not enough to start a national health care program or any of the other things that you just described.
1: No, but all the wars, I mean, we need to demilitarize. Yeah. That's what John F. Kennedy proposed in the peace speech in 1963. You know, that's what he wanted to do, was to start demilitarizing the world, and not to upset the rule, who was ruled where or anything, but to stop spending money on that and free up all that money to spend on social needs. That's the essence. You know, that would have been the renewal of the New Deal had not all the people, you know, he and his brother and all the others been murdered.
0: Yeah, yeah. Well, good point. All right, Don, thank you. Well said. Appreciate the call. Steve in Topanga, California. Hey, Steve, what's up?
2: A couple of days ago, you mentioned World War III, and it's my opinion that we are in the middle of World War III. It doesn't look like World War II. It's a world war of consciousness, and it's happening all over the world. It's a battle between the forces of expansion and democracy and freedom and independence versus restriction, racism, limitation, and autocracy. And I think we're in it. It's a battle right now, and I just see it being played all over the world. I just wanted to put that note out there.
0: Yeah, I get it. Setting aside the World War III moniker, I would agree with you. The reason I wouldn't call it World War III is because, you know, there's a broad consensus about what world wars mean, and they mean countries bombing each other, and, you know, that's happening. I would say that we're in the, in the entryway, the antechamber, the beginnings of World War III right now. And if Russia, if it's true, what were these intelligence reports that were reported, that Putin is intending to take a bite out of the eastern parts of, you know, Poland, Lithuania, Latvia, Estonia, one of those four countries, or maybe all four of them, just to see how NATO reacts. And he's going to try and do it in ways that aren't troops on the ground. And so NATO is going to have to make a judgment call here rather than just a black or white decision. That, I think, could be triggering World War III. That could even possibly go nuclear. I mean, Putin is a cornered rat right now. And then you got Xi wanting to take Taiwan. And the Chinese are getting increasingly aggressive in their military actions around Taiwan and around Japan. The Japanese are flipped out about this right now. So you've got two countries that are apparently wanting to expand their power, or at least two leaders, in dangerous ways. And that could be an actual World War III. And it could even be something that's triggered by something spreading out of the Middle East. You know, who knows? But I get your analysis, and I don't disagree with it. Steve, thank you. Dave in Federal Way, Washington. Hey, Dave, what's on your mind today?
3: You know, I listen to a lot of right-wing radio because, you know, I've always, for years, I have this bad habit of researching my adversary, right? I've noticed some changes. Like, number one, right-wingers that are credentialed, you know, they're up there. They're criticizing Trump on Iran because they say that Iran is just— the authorities in Tehran are just copying. They're just mimicking Trump, and he keeps falling for it. Okay. The other thing I thought was interesting, there was a right winger the other day. He kept talking about, he was an economist. He kept saying the D word, depression.
0: Mm-hmm.
3: He said we're headed for a depression. He was linking it. It was complicated, but I hope I'm not mischaracterizing it. But he was linking it to the housing market and quantitative easing. He's saying that Trump is maintaining all this quantitative easing and all this other stuff, and it's not correcting the housing market. And somehow he was linking all that to a depression. And then he said, but what I did understand, okay, is what he said. The next thing he said is the Trump administration or regime, as I call it, is heavily investing in private companies more than any president, any administration before. And I'm like, see, that goes to my argument that they are national socialists. But anyways, I will just say that I understand the military, Tom. And I know one thing, what's really going on in Iran is an adversary of ours, China or Russia, has gone to ground with some technology. They've gone to ground with something that's lethal. And they're trying, I think the Pentagon is trying to get them to expose it. They're trying to get it. They're trying to reveal it. They're trying to reveal it.
0: Trump taking shares in companies proves he's a national socialist. Are you saying that Hitler was taking shares in private companies in Germany? I was unaware of that.
3: The Nazi Party bought up a lot of private companies. That's why the magnates.
0: I'll have to look into that. Thank you, David. Mark in Valley, Washington. Hey, Mark, what's up?
4: So if Trump declares Antifa an international terror organization, will that give him the ability to deny citizenship to American citizens?
0: Yes. If he can demonstrate that you're a member of Antifa.
4: For.
0: Yeah.
4: That's what he's going for. Now, what I called for is, I've heard that between 23 and 45 people have died in our death camps. Do you know the real number?
0: I don't. I've heard numbers neighboring, hovering in the vicinity of 50 people so far this year, but I don't know the exact number.
4: All right, let's just go with 40,
0: okay.
4: Somewhere in the middle between what we've heard.
0: Sure.
4: My real question is, how many people have to die before we start calling them death camps?
0: Yeah. Well, that's a good question. I think the distinction that was made in Germany, where you had over 500 work camps within the country of Germany, where a lot of people died, and they even had crematoriums like at Dachau, but they were principally work camps, and the people who died either from some of the diseases, principally cholera, or they died from being worked to death, that was a different thing from these five or six actual death camps that were all located outside Germany, in Poland and in the Netherlands, et cetera. Auschwitz was in Poland. Specifically, were just, assembly lines for murdering people. We're not there yet, Mark.
4: But who had the greater number of deaths? The actual death camps or the camps where they work people to death?
0: Oh, the actual death camps. The vast majority of those millions of people who died at the hands of the Nazis died in places like Auschwitz. I mean, they were killing thousands of people every single day, whereas in Dachau, people were dying by the hundreds or the dozens. But I don't have a problem calling them death camps. I mean, people are dying in them, but it would be considered an exaggeration by actual, historians and journalists. But I get your point, Mark, and it's well made.
4: It might be an exaggeration, but people are dying there.
0: Yeah, no, I get it. I totally get it. Mark, thank you. Well said. Paul in Buffalo Grove, Illinois. Hey, Paul, what's on your mind today?
5: I've already called my senators and representatives about this idea. I get very upset when I hear the Republicans calling the Democrats communists. Mm-hmm. And I'm thinking, the Republicans are more in favor of Russia than the Democrats are. They defend everything they do. Trump loves Putin. We should call him Comrade Trump. And the Republic commies. And I don't know why the Democrats can't fight back and start saying that they're more communist than the Democrats are.
0: Back in 19...
5: Manafort was working for, the Russians.
0: Yep. Yeah. Oh, yeah. Manafort was giving, secret inside information from the Republican polling to the Russians in 2016 so that they could help with that election. Trump actually has, in 1987, when he and his wife, whose father Ivana's father was a KGB informant. When they went over to Russia and were shown around by the KGB, they gave him a code name. They call him Krasnov. And, you know, the documents suggest that Krasnov is on our side. Krasnov is, he doesn't realize that he's our agent. He's a useful idiot, but, you know, he's our guy. And so, you know, a lot of us call Trump Krasnov, you know, because that's what the Russians call him.
5: So I don't know why we can't fight back and do the same thing and put them on the defensive.
0: Yeah, I would love to see that. And I would love to see the Democratic Party talking about this a whole hell of a lot more. I agree with you, Paul. Thank you very much. Carlos in Carson, California. Hey, Carlos, what's on your mind today?
6: I'm concerned about the National Defense Authorization Act, Section 219, that's being voted on, where it stipulates that there should be a merger between Israel's military and our military.
0: Yeah, that's pretty wild, isn't it, Carlos?
6: That's pretty wild. They're going to be privy to all our technology, our research and development. But what concerns me the most, you know, Israel's penchant for war. They can just call up any American and say, hey, we're integrated. You're going to be part of our military now and go to the IDF.
0: I'm not sure that's true, Carlos. I don't think it goes that far, but I'm totally opposed to it. I think that's an exaggeration.
6: Yes, I'm opposed to it, too. And so was Thomas Massey, Congressman Thomas Massey.
0: Yeah.
6: In fact, he left the Trump administration, you know, and several other people have left it because they see his bellicose pension for war. Mm-hmm. And so Thomas Massey vote was trying to introduce a piece of legislation to neutralize the Section 219 to rescind it from the National Defense Authorization Act.
0: Well, I think it's with Senate now, isn't it, Carlos?
6: Thomas Massey?
0: No. Thomas Massey's in the House, but I believe that passed the House and it's now with the Senate. The NDAA.
6: Yes, I believe so. It's making a lot of progress, and it's pretty disturbing. I think most Americans should wake up to what's happening here. We're becoming ploys. We're becoming subjected to Israel's policies.
0: And Russia's.
6: Just like many other countries. Yeah. Mexico has also been taken over by Israel. They're taking over their resources over there. Privatization of their water. And, you know, it's just a matter of time.
0: I don't know about that, but, you know, but I am familiar with Section 219, and it's an abomination. I'm with you. Carlos, thank you. Wayne in Charleston, West Virginia. Hey, Wayne, what's on your mind today?
7: When you started your second rant, or maybe it was your first, I don't know, was about what can billionaires afford? They can afford to pay our taxes at 100%. That's what they can afford.
0: I'm with you.
7: To pay theirs. Yeah, there's no reason. I know you went to Mondami and the stuff in New York, but still, anything they are taxed for, they can afford to pay it 100%. Who's got all the money in this nation?
0: And who needs $1 billion to live? That's a thousand. That's $1 million 1,000 times. I mean, who needs that much money?
7: Tom, I called you before when I told you about that stock deal that they were doing with SpaceX and all that, which they scam people. They needed the money, and he's still needing money. We got Elon Musk and the guy that owns Fox News. They are both people who don't even belong in this country.
0: Yeah. Elon Musk apparently came over here and worked illegally on a student visa.
7: Came here and then went to Canada and then came here. But it doesn't matter. Yeah. He's not American.
0: Yeah. And Rupert Murdoch is an Australian, although Ronald Reagan fast-tracked his U.S. citizenship so that he could buy TV stations.
7: They're trying to run our country.
0: Yeah. Yeah, we've a couple of foreigners. Yeah, it's remarkable. And the other thing that's remarkable is how many of these guys have ties to South Africa, you know, like Peter Thiel and David Sachs and you know, the so-called PayPal mafia.
7: Tom.
0: Yeah.
7: Tom, as soon as the, what's the guy's name?
0: Don't know which guy you're talking about.
7: Anyway. The one they're inspecting, the one that Trump has done all this stuff to the women,
0: Jeffrey Epstein?
7: As soon as that breaks, what did you say?
0: I said Epstein.
7: Epstein. As soon as this breaks, Trump is 100% guilty, and that's why he's holding all this up.
0: Oh,
7: His name is all through that. And the ones that go with him are probably his administration.
0: Yeah. Oh, yeah. There's at least 20 members of his administration who are in the Epstein files. And Donald Trump has mentioned more in the Epstein files than anybody except Epstein himself. So, yeah, there is a huge cover-up going on, Wayne, and it's probably of Donald Trump raping children. Wayne, thank you for the call. Rebecca in Tujunga, California. Hey, Rebecca, what's up?
8: I'd like to know why there is little emphasis, and I repeat, minimal emphasis, on who this war really belongs to.
0: What do you mean?
8: It belongs to Israel. Israel has wanted this war for 40 years.
0: Oh, yeah,
8: and the smirk. And the smirk on Netanyahu's face at every meeting with Trump, they see him as a sap, a sucker.
0: Yeah.
8: A sap, a sucker.
0: Yeah.
8: This is
0: There's no doubt about that.
8: Clear, pure and simple. This is Israel's war. But they don't talk about it. They don't talk about it like they should.
0: Yeah, you've got a lot of people who are afraid of being accused of being anti-Semites or just, you know, and particularly politicians who don't want AIPAC coming after them. And so, you know, I guess it falls to talk show hosts to point it out.
8: Well, that anti-Semitism is overused.
0: Yes.
8: It's really overused.
0: No, I agree.
8: The American people need to wake up. They need to wake up and see Israel for what it is. Yeah. Shooting kids in the head, laughing about it, and keeping score.
0: Yep.
8: Keeping score of the kids that they shoot in the head.
0: They've intentionally killed over 100 journalists as well, and they've intentionally bombed hospitals. And the crimes that Netanyahu has committed are just mind-boggling. And the really tragic thing about it is that this is turning people all around the world against Jews. I mean, you know, if you're concerned about anti-Semitism and the violence that can come out of anti-Semitism, you would want Israel to behave like a good neighbor in the region, you know, to behave like a reasonable, country. And instead, you've got them, just going off on, you know, stealing land on the West Bank, stealing land in Gaza, mm-hmm. killing mm-hmm. people. I think it's tragic. And I'd be very concerned about it.
8: It's not emphasis enough. Now, am I going to go on the air with this?
0: You are on the air. We are talking right now.
8: Wake up, people.
0: There you go.
8: Wake up, people.
0: Okay. Thanks a lot, Rebecca.
8: Thank you, Tom.
0: Yep. Good talking to you.
8: Thanks.
0: George in Cripple Creek, Virginia. Hey, George, what's on your mind today?
9: Hey, Tom. Interesting article in Pravda on Wednesday. Integrity or empty wallet? Spain's position has jeopardized NATO unity. So by June, all NATO members were required to submit plans to spend 5% of GDP for defense by 2035. All of them except Spain did it. And Spain's Prime Minister Sanchez is saying that Spain doesn't have the means to meet the 5% target, citing social programs and other budgetary constraints. And Spain would have to spend 800 billion euros over the next 10 years to meet that target. And the article emphasized that Spain is also ranks third among countries in terms of number of military personnel participating in various NATO missions in Slovakia, the Baltic states, mm-hmm. Romania, and Turkey, repairing armored vehicles, patrolling airspace, and manning air defense systems. And according to Vestia yesterday, Spain in June sent 7 F-18M fighters, 1 A-400 refueling plane, and 3 NH-90 helicopters and 180 service personnel to Romania to help out in air defense systems, especially against drones. And they're saying Spain occupies a unique position among the NATO allies, and it controls strategic access from the Atlantic to the Mediterranean. Mm. And so they're saying Spain is taking a principled stand, not being, you know, tied to the 5% rule, mm-hmm. but should be considered in, you know, its overall NATO defense contributions.
0: Right. Yeah, well, it makes sense. George, I just have a minute to the end of the hour, but your breathing sounds like you're struggling. Are you okay?
9: Yeah, just, parched throat from the operation.
0: Okay, but you're going to be okay.
9: It comes and goes, like sometimes sound like foghorn leghorn.
0: I remember foghorn leghorn.
9: You know what I mean?
0: Yeah. He was quite the character, and I don't think I could even imitate him. So Spain is not going to hit the gold. Is that going to be a problem for Spain?
9: Yeah, they say that, it is because, Trump's threatening he wants to expel Spain from NATO because it's not meeting the 5% target.
0: Mm-hmm.
9: So that's imperiling NATO unity. And, of course, Spain, declined to support transit rights for U.S. aircraft going.
0: Yeah. Pedro Sanchez is just speaking right, has just basically given Trump the middle finger. I mean,
9: exactly. So. He's saying we're doing enough already, so don't point the cannon at us.
0: Yeah, I get it. George, thanks for the tip. Thanks for the information. It's always nice hearing from you.
9: Yeah, and keep up the good work and enjoy listening to you on Free Speech.
0: Thank you, George.

0: Just change. My daily take today over at HartmanReport.com is titled, Could Trump or Anyone Win Elections by Simply Promising Medicare for All? It's pretty straightforward. I start out with this kind of thought experiment. If Trump wanted Republicans to win the elections this fall, all he has to do is say that he wants to give everybody in the country free health care or inexpensive health care, like in Canada, you know, $100 a month or thereabouts for Medicare for All. After all, I mean, you know, conservatives across Europe are quite happy with their Medicare for All programs. We did this show, longtime listeners will remember, it was, 8 years ago or so, but we did this show for 2 weeks from the studios of Danish Radio in Copenhagen. And every day, they not only loaned me a studio, they loaned me a producer, and every day we had one of the, well, actually we had several on most days, of the nation's most conservative politicians. That's who I wanted to interview, not the liberals, the conservatives. We had the conservative politicians on the program and also the publisher of the nation's largest conservative newspaper. And every single one of them I asked, so you're a conservative. That means you want to get rid of your national health care program here in Denmark and replace it with, you know, insurance companies like we have in America. And every single one of them said to me the equivalent of, are you nuts? So, you know, it wouldn't be weird for the Republican Party to suddenly endorse Medicare for All. But, of course, it's not going to happen because the health insurance industry in the United States just pours millions of dollars, probably tens or hundreds of millions of dollars, into the pockets of Republican politicians to prevent this from happening. I mean, think back to the Tea Party when Obama was doing something as anodyne as the Affordable Care Act, which shifts our health care dollars into the pockets of for-profit insurance companies. But anyway, I also note, by the way, that, you know, Trump is screaming about communism, and at the same time, he's had our government take shares in 30 companies now, which is the definition of communism. So, you know, the government controlling the means of production and supply. But, you know, the odds are that the Republicans aren't going to go anywhere near Medicare for All, but the times are changing, and I lay this out for a couple of reasons. Number one, first of all, the Democratic Party for a long, long time has been in favor of health care for everybody, Medicare for All, or some variation thereof. Harry Truman called for this in 1945. It was implied by FDR's, you know, Second Bill of Rights in 44. Jack Kennedy actually campaigned on a campaign of Medicare for All, essentially. He didn't use that phrase, but that was what he was pitching. So why might we be ripe for it right now when not in the past? Well, there's a couple of reasons. The first is one that we've discussed on this program many times, which is these 80-year cycles. You know, it was 80-year where you have an economic crash followed by a war, followed by a reboot of the country in a very progressive direction. The first one was the crash of 1771, followed by the American Revolution of 1776, you know, followed by democracy. The second was the crash of 1856, followed by the Civil War, followed by the end of slavery. The third was the crash of 1929. These were all roughly 80 years apart. The third was the crash of 1929, the Republican Great Depression, followed by World War II. And we are now 81 years out from the end of World War II. So that third cycle. So, you know, arguably we are in the fourth turning, as it were. Peter Turchin also points out that there are 80-year cycles, but that they have two components. There's 40 years of conservative rule and 40 years of liberal rule, as it were, that we tend to go back and forth and back and forth. And, you know, I don't disagree with any of that. But there are exceptions to that 80-year and even the 40-year cycles. And I think one of the big exceptions is Lyndon Johnson's Great Society, which got through civil rights legislation, Medicare, Medicaid, food stamps, Pell Grants, I mean, all kinds of stuff that he passed, housing support, Section 9 housing. Those were all passed in the wake of a crisis. And the crisis, of course, was the assassination of Jack Kennedy, President Kennedy. John F. Kennedy, his memory was constantly invoked by Lyndon Johnson in 65, 66, or 64, 65, when he was pushing the Civil Rights Act, the Voting Rights Act, Medicare. In every case, he was like, do this in the memory of Jack Kennedy. And, you know, America was mourning, and Kennedy had been calling for these things. So I would argue that it's not just, you know, every 80 years or every 40 years or whatever that we get basically a progressive reboot, but that the progressive reboots come about as the result of crises. Whether it was the crash of 1771 or the Tea Party of 1773 or the panic of 1856 or the Republican Great Depression of the early 1930s or the assassination of Jack Kennedy, that it's a crisis that provides the opportunity, the political space, for genuine progressive improvements in our country and our economy to move forward. And the point I would make about that is that we are in a crisis right now. We have the most corrupt administration in the history of our republic, one of the most corrupt administrations in any democracy anywhere in the world. We have a president who has enriched himself to the tune of at least $5 billion in 18 months. His family are running around grifting, you know, schemes and scams all over the world. In virtually every case, with the collusion and help of governments that want favors from Trump. You've got, you know, a billionaire class that is just getting richer and richer by the day and paying basically no taxes. You've got Trump with his national presidential security memo number 7 saying that if you don't agree with traditional American values, his traditional American values, you are a terrorist. And he's already put one guy in prison for 40 years just for moving boxes around. I mean, they're trying to shut down any kind of protest in the United States. I think that, frankly, they're having some success. He's openly plotting to rig this election and putting election deniers into place so that in the 2028 presidential elections, he can have that rigged. He started a foreign war that has exploded inflation and destabilized the Middle East. And ever since J.D. Vance said a couple of weeks ago that his proudest accomplishment as vice president was ending American military aid to Ukraine, we're destabilizing Europe as well. I mean, Trump and Vance are both now bowing down and scraping and licking the shoes of Vladimir Putin. And so we're at this economic and political crisis point that's not all that different in many ways from the American Revolution, Reconstruction, the New Deal, the Great Society. And that's why I think any Democrat who runs on Medicare for All is probably going to win their race. And, you know, we'll see with Abdul El-Sayed. And I think that, frankly, if a Democrat runs for president in 2 years on the platform of Medicare for All, I think they are almost certainly going to win the election. So just because of this, because we're in this crisis and because healthcare has just exploded. Healthcare has just exploded and, you know, and we need to be doing something about that. Tim in Aloha, Oregon. Hey, Tim, what's up?
1: Think about this. If we had an efficient medical system that took care of everybody in this country, how much more efficient the economic, political, and legal, and educational system would be. People wouldn't have to leave their jobs because of illnesses and stuff. It would change the world overnight, basically, what it would do.
0: It would reduce the expenses for American business, particularly American small business.
1: Right.
0: It would reduce your car insurance rates because you'd no longer have a medical rider in there. It would reduce the workman's comp and things like that. I mean, it would do away with a whole lot of secondary expenses that we have. And then, you know, it would also do away with roughly $40, $50, $60 billion a year in profits that this industry is making. And it would save us a fortune, and we would no longer have 50,000 Americans dying every year simply because they lacked health insurance.
1: How much would this society change with healthy people?
0: Yeah,
1: you see what I mean.
0: No, we're the only advanced democracy in the world whose lifespan is going backwards.
1: Is that scary?
0: Yeah,
1: and it's because there's a handful of billionaires that are what profiting by that. You see what I mean? That's the key.
0: Yeah.
1: And then this whole Blanche thing going to be sworn in. All they're doing is continuing to lay the Epstein nightmare. What people have to understand is that Epstein thing didn't happen over a period of weeks or days or months. That was years, decades. That guy was doing that.
0: Yeah.
1: How many millionaires and billionaires behind the scenes are keeping their fingers crossed if, you know, Trump can continue to delay this process?
0: Yeah.
1: You know what I mean?
0: Yeah.
1: Because I'll guarantee he knows a lot of them that were guilty of that, and he's saying, you keep your mouth shut, you know, you continue to keep the Republicans into office, and we'll see what we can do. I'll guarantee you this whole Mideast nightmare, a major part of what he did when he started that was, again, to take emphasis away from the Epstein deal. You
0: know? Yeah, I agree. They called it Operation Epic Fury. I think it was Operation Epstein Fury. Yeah, well said. Tim, thank you very much. Spot on. Vince in Wellsville, Kansas. Hey, Vince, what's on your mind today?
2: You know, we hear so much about people struggling to pay off their college debts.
0: Mm-hmm.
2: I'm thinking if it's feasible or even possible that we could have a program where any doctor who's graduating from medical school who went to a tax-supported university could be in a program where they may serve maybe 2 or 3 years or whatever number of years in public service working in their field in urban and rural areas and have their debts forgiven
0: that,
2: if they
0: that
2: comply.
0: That program exists. I know because one of my kids just qualified for it. That program was put into place during the Biden administration. They're paying down student debt for young people who graduated from medical school and including PA programs and nurse practitioner programs. You know, it's a great program. It needs to be expanded. I'm surprised that Trump hasn't shut it down yet, frankly. Here we are. Yeah. Vince, thanks a lot for the call. Keep thinking. I love the way you're thinking. It's brilliant. Bob in Raleigh, North Carolina. Hey, Bob, what's on your mind today?
3: First, I've come from a family of physicians. So something that comes up is that one thing that, you know, has moved away, but now we see in other cultures is the use of home health care. That's what something that my wife had when she was at home, but also for hospice, too, mm-hmm. and how powerful it was. And going back to the teachings of my mother and father when they were in Chicago, the Metro program, that their attending physician would say, you know, you can come into a house and within about 10 minutes you can figure out, does the patient have a chance of a good recovery? Is it a supportive environment or not supportive environment?
0: Mm.
3: And so from there, and that would be a huge difference. What that means is will this patient be coming back to the hospital, or will we be able to launch them?
0: Would that be based on you know, facilities and things available to them, or would that be based on the emotional support that they're getting from family?
3: Oh, both. Absolutely. Mm. A good question. Both,
0: yeah,
3: because
0: sense.
3: You can have people who have capability, who are wanting to, but if you're up on the third floor and you've got, you know, multiple fractures, it's going to be difficult for moving around. But more likely, you have a lung infection, you're in a family of smokers, or you have just come through with something, and in the environment is, you know, some sort of addiction is kind of permeating the.
0: Sure.
3: The health, the recovery environment.
0: Yeah.
3: But the point being is that a previous caller said she said she's, you know, from having to go with Medicare Part Advantage versus Medicare, regular Medicare. And I just calculated I probably spend between the Part B part, the supplement, and then for I am doing vision and also dental, and it's probably close to $1,000 a month. But
0: mm-hmm.
3: I'm fortunate that I can.
0: Yeah, same here.
3: I mean, I can handle that. But the other part was I used to work for a German company who paid for all of that, in essence, to say, and their adage was, if our people are not healthy, how can they be productive?
0: Exactly.
3: And so when I've talked to my colleagues who are Trumpers, former colleagues, it's like, well, guys, we work for that. I mean, it doesn't make sense. So I think the part of you saying, you know, and also for Matteo, and as you know, probably 80% of disability or disease in this country is related to metabolic. It's our diet.
0: Mm-hmm.
3: You know, the big thing, food is medicine. And if we could just take half America, our fellow citizens, off that, that would be just an incredible game changer. But also, like you said, so many small businesses where this is a crushing, if you had to pay us out, well, you know, if this was covered by taxes, and done. And in the old days, again, having and that was one of the things that conference at UNC, which I'll come back to, I mentioned this, that, you know, in other countries, the, you know, your occupational therapist or PT guy, they go to you, and especially if you're in rural areas. And of course, someone said, well, that makes no sense, it doesn't make money. I said, the point isn't to make money, the point is to get the patient back fully, more completely, as fast as possible. And as the French have found, I said, for my colleagues who work in France, that it's a no-brainer. And so, you know, you only get that deer in the headlight look from our fellow American colleagues, like, well, you're not making money on it. It's like, okay, next question. But anyway, yeah. I agree.
0: Yeah.
3: I think it's huge.
0: And to your point of food as medicine, there is a fascinating article in the Wall Street Journal last week. I wrote an article for my Wisdom School website, which will be published on Wednesday.
3: Okay.
0: About this. And this article was about all these American tourists, most of the people that they quoted were women, who go to Europe and just eat anything they want, and they lose weight. And they're trying to figure out, well, what's the deal here? I'm eating pasta and pizza and stuff, but the thing is, the food in Europe, the bread is not, it doesn't have 35 chemicals in it. The tomato sauce hasn't been processed 16 ways to Sunday. It was made in the kitchen earlier this morning. They're just not eating processed foods. Over 60% of the entire food supply of America that is consumed in this country is ultra processed foods. No wonder we have this obesity problem. In France, it's 17%. It's mind boggling what we're doing to ourselves. And people are discovering that if they just go to Europe and just eat the stuff that everybody else eats, they start losing weight. It's the new diet fad, you know. It's amazing.
3: Well, I'm glad to help out. So anyway, but absolutely positively, you're right, Tom. This is it. Just see the world, lose weight, get healthier.
0: There you go. Thanks a lot, Bob. Good to hear from you. I appreciate it. And thanks for watching us there in Raleigh, North Carolina. Yvette in Los Angeles. Hey, Yvette, what's on your mind today?
4: I was listening earlier, and that gentleman that called in about would there be a way for students to pay off their college loans by providing service?
0: Mm-hmm.
4: And I believe you said it was started under Biden. Well, actually, I worked with someone who became a dentist, and he's older than me, so he's probably in his late 60s. In order for him to pay off his loan, he provided dental service when he was, you know, after he finished college, so like in his 20s, which is 40 years ago, on a Indian reservation. Actually, his practice was in a small town like in North Dakota, but near a reservation, and he actually provided dental service to not just the folks on the reservation, but folks in the little town there. So, I mean, there's been that kind of program for a long time.
0: Oh, well, thank you for that. I know my daughter's loan getting, it wasn't entirely paid off, but it was a big chunk of it was paid off. That was, from a program.
4: And
0: that
4: I don't
0: Biden
4: know how much
0: together,
4: of his.
0: So apparently, there's multiple programs out there.
4: Apparently. And then the one other thing is the gentleman who called about Tallarico talking about the Powell memo, and, you know, wondering how is that finally getting out and how you're talking about young people being savvy. You know, Robert Reich's son, and I don't know his first name, but he has a game show. Have you heard of him?
0: I know Robert Reich. I don't know anything about his son. Okay. I didn't know he had one.
4: So his son, and I wish I'd asked my daughter before you picked up, he has like this game show with comedians, and they do all these kind of fun things, but he's had his father on that show a few times.
0: Mm-hmm.
4: So my kids are 30 somethings and they love the son's game show. And maybe you can have someone there Google it.
0: What is it on? Is it on YouTube or is it on one of the networks?
4: It's not on a network. It's probably on some streamer. I'm just sorry. I don't know the details, but I've seen that show with my kids.
0: Mm-hmm.
4: It's pretty entertaining. And he's had his dad on a few times to participate in the games that go on. And young people are learning, and he talks about it. He talks about all this economic stuff.
0: Yeah.
4: So if you go on his Robert Reich's Facebook page, you can see how many young people are following him.
0: Oh, yeah.
4: So he's getting the word out. That's one of the ways that all of this stuff that you're talking about is getting down to people who maybe don't listen to your show.
0: He is, for
4: anyway,
0: sure.
4: I just wanted
0: he's
4: to say
0: older
4: those
0: than I
4: two
0: am.
4: things.
0: Okay.
4: Yeah. All right. Well, take care. Love your show, Tom.
0: Thanks, Yvette. Appreciate the call. Linda in McDonough, Georgia. Hey, Linda, what's up?
5: I'm calling in response to a caller who was concerned about Medicare premiums going up. Mm-hmm. And it's the same for both sides, Original and Medicare Advantage. What happens is, I found this out only by accident when I was trying to look into RMDs and, you know, trying to avoid having to pay RMDs. There's something called IRMA. It's income-related monthly adjustment amount. And it's IRMAA, and if you can look it up, it will explain how that process works. And what it is, Medicare takes out a 25% for your Part B and Part D. And unless that formula changes or your income exceeds the threshold, I don't think anybody has to worry about, you know, the premiums going up.
0: Okay. Yeah, I just plugged that into a search engine, and a bunch of stuff came up that looks like it's saying what you're saying there. So you think
5: right,
0: that,
5: and that's something people who want to avoid paying RMDs have to look into. Because
0: what's an RMD? What's an RMD?
5: A required minimum distribution for your 401ks or your IRAs.
0: Okay.
5: And if you're going to take out a lump sum to pay taxes on and put it over to your Roth side, that can make your income go way up. And what happens is with IRMA is they look back 2 years on your income to determine if you have to pay higher than the standard deduction.
0: Mm-hmm.
5: So it's very complicated, and that's the only way I found out about IRMA was when I was researching required minimum distribution.
0: Wow.
5: And it's very fascinating.
0: We need to radically simplify this. You know, in Canada, it's like you pay your $120 a month, and that's it. You know, it's like,
5: yeah,
0: or
5: right.
0: Whatever the amount is.
5: And people in the lower income brackets probably don't have much to worry about unless they adjust the formulas for calculating, you know, the IRMA. So.
0: Yeah, well, and you know, the monthly payment for Medicare is based on the assumption that you're pulling down Social Security, and a lot of people are not taking Social Security when they turn 65, A, because Reagan moved the retirement age back to 67, and B, because if you wait until you're 70 or 71 or 72, you get a whole lot more money. Although my experience has been, you know, take it as early as you can, because that money adds up really fast and you can invest that money. But, you know, there are differences of opinion on how best to do that. So some people prefer to wait.
5: I just wanted to help clear that up so people could research it and, you know, make sure so they understand how it works.
0: Yeah. Okay. Thank you, Linda. Thank you for that information.
5: You're welcome.
0: Appreciate
5: it.
0: Chuck in Mountain Home, Arkansas. Hey, Chuck, what's on your mind today?
6: Talking sometimes about that Medicare. I got A and B, and I'm 68, and I got that United plan, which seems to be helping me fine, but I was wondering, will that come back to bite me some way?
0: You know, hard to say, Chuck. What you'll find is that with the Medicare Advantage plans like you have, every time your doctor wants you to have a test or a procedure or a surgery or anything, he has to get the permission of your insurance company to pay for it. Pardon me, I have hiccups. And on the other hand, if you had real Medicare, your doctor doesn't need to pre-approve anything. And that pre-approval process is where the insurance companies make their profit by saying no, they won't pay for your things. And the sicker you get, the more likely they are to be saying no, it seems to be what the statistics are showing.
6: Yeah, I learned a lot on your show. I just was listening a little bit about the people talking about the Quran and whatnot. I grew I've been around Pakistani people, and they're the finest people in the world.
0: Yeah.
6: If you just understand them, I mean, it's crazy how they're trying to separate us and vilify everyone.
0: Oh, yeah. No, a lot of this.
6: Another thing.
0: Go ahead.
6: They were talking about the Roundup. Well, I was hitchhiking from Missouri. I live in Ozarks. And it's just Missouri and Arkansas line here is real close. So I was hitchhiking. I got picked up by this guy. He had like TR6, and I like cars, so because I was a body man, but I didn't have one at the time. And I go, man, pretty nice car. Where you work? Because I'm a professor at college. He goes, you see all those trees down there? They're all dead. I go, yeah. They're clearing land for the cattle, you know. Mm-hmm. He goes, if you break down the chemical process, it's Agent Orange.
0: Oh,
6: and about a year later, they had some kind of, I had a sickness here for 2 months, and I was in my about 39 then. Mm-hmm. And it just killed all kinds of people. I was hitchhiking again. And I got picked up at Marion County Coroner, and they have a van. He goes, I go, man, I was sick as heck. And he goes, you wouldn't believe all the old people was killed.
7: I didn't realize that they used herbicides to kill trees before they harvested them. I've never heard of that.
6: Yeah, they kill them off because the cattle can go onto the hills and stuff and eat grass while they switch them around to other areas.
7: And then the cattle are getting the Agent Orange. And I mean, it's, you know.
6: Well, they don't put them in there yet. They wait a while for them to dry out. Then they burn them on cloudy days, you know, and
7: so
6: once they dry
7: into
6: out.
7: Your lungs.
6: And then that gets in the air. And he goes, he was mad about it. It's the same chemical breakdown as Agent Orange.
7: Amazing. Chuck, thanks for because Agent Orange was an herbicide. That's why we sprayed it in Vietnam, was to get rid of the jungle canopies. Chuck, thanks for the call. That's incredible. And thanks for being with us today. We'll be back tomorrow, same time, same place. In the meantime, don't forget, democracy is not a spectator sport. It requires all of us, and that includes you. So get out there, get active, tag, you're it. Eat your veggies, get your exercise, and I will catch up with you tomorrow.

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1: I'm Dr. Anthony Lizowitz, and this is Climate Connections. Cornfields in Iowa may be far away from oyster reefs in the Gulf of Mexico, but they're connected by the Mississippi River and the pollution it carries. On farms across the vast watershed, fertilizer runs off of fields into waterways that feed the Gulf. Nitrogen from that fertilizer builds up in the water and causes algal blooms that deplete the oxygen available for oysters, fish, and other species.
2: The Gulf is known to have dead zones because the dissolved oxygen levels are so low.
1: Maya Trotz at the University of South Florida says the problem is increasingly urgent in the Gulf and elsewhere as climate change causes more extreme rain.
2: You have a lot of fertilizer runoff getting into your water bodies.
1: So she and other researchers formed a group called Blue Gap to educate people about the problem and ways to solve it. For example, by fine-tuning when and how they apply fertilizer, farmers can give plants what they need without excess. And planting trees and grasses between fields and waterways can help reduce erosion and filter runoff. That can improve water quality both locally and hundreds of miles downstream.
2: The problem is big, but the problem is solvable.
1: Climate Connections is produced by the Yale Center for Environmental Communication. 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

0: Welcome to Building Bridges. I'm Mimi Rosenberg. Brian Concannon is Executive Director of the Institute for Justice and Democracy in Haiti, one of the nation's leading human rights advocates, documenting the effects of U.S. foreign policy, political instability, international law, and the continuing struggle of the Haitian people for democracy and really self-determination. Brian, the Supreme Court's decision allowing the termination of temporary protected status has transformed the lives of hundreds of thousands of Haitians overnight, at least 350,000. Can you begin by explaining exactly what this decision means?
1: There's 350,000, perhaps more, people who are going to lose their status as a result of this decision. And what TPS does, it's not a permanent status. It allows people to stay in the U.S. while it is unsafe to go back to their country. TPS holders have work authorization, and Haitian TPS holders use that enthusiastically. 200,000 have work authorization, and they're filling critical roles in economic sectors that struggle to attract workers. They are going to school, they are praying, they are playing, they're supporting communities in so many ways. They are not on welfare or any other federal entitlement benefits because you're not allowed to with TPS status. They don't have criminal records because you can't have TPS if you have a criminal record. These are ordinary people working, contributing to communities across the United States, including about 40,000 people in New York. And they are here because the conditions in Haiti are obviously unsafe. The U.S. not only has a level 4 do not travel warning for Haiti, it makes a special recommendation that if people go, that they leave their dental records and DNA evidence behind so that people can, so the family members can identify their remains. Haiti has not had elections since the Obama administration. It's one of the top 5 hungriest countries in the world. It has one of the highest murder rates. 1.5 million Haitians are displaced, so they can't go to their homes in Haiti, and obviously Haiti cannot absorb another 350,000 people on top of that. If 350,000 people are deported, you're going to have hundreds of them are going to be killed. Probably thousands of them are going to be assaulted, and tens of thousands of them are going to go hungry.
0: You know, one of the things that's so often absent from mainstream coverage is history. The present crisis in Haiti itself, did not simply emerge from nowhere. So since you brought up the conditions in Haiti, could you explain how decades of foreign intervention, U.S. intervention, have helped create the instability now being cited as, justification for continued immigration restrictions?
1: So if I were Haitian, I would push back on decades. I would say it's centuries of policies, when Haiti became the first free country in the hemisphere, in the sense that it abolished slavery and

0: The U.S. decided it did not like the economic policies of Haiti's president, and on February 29th, 2004, literally put Haiti's president, Jean-Bertrand Aristide, on a plane and sent him to the Central African Republic. Haiti has never since recovered from that, and in part because the U.S. has not allowed it. The U.S. has made sure that everybody who's running Haiti since then has been manipulable and not likely to defy U.S. dictates as President Aristide did. And in for the last 10 years, the U.S. has really dispensed with elections, because Haitian people keep trying to elect people to the left of the center, which both Republicans and Democrats in the U.S. Are not tolerating. So again, Haiti's had a series of right-wing presidents that, and the most recent one overstayed his mandate for an extra, or tried to overstay his mandate with U.S. support. When he was assassinated, the U.S. appointed a prime minister who took over for a couple of years until gangs forced him out. And now you have a president who, you have a, Haiti's run by a prime minister who, his mandate happened on February 7th of this year, when there was broad support for that his term was over. But the U.S. literally sent a battleship to Port-au-Prince Harbor and to go along with its announcement that the prime minister got to stay. And the current prime minister, his term is until he has elections, and which removes all incentives for him to have elections. And Haiti's not moving towards elections. And it will not have them in 2026. And very few people in Haiti think Haiti's on any path at all towards fair and free elections.
1: I wonder if you can talk more to even give a deeper understanding of how entrenched and how perverse the U.S. intervention in Haiti has been.
0: I had the privilege of living in Haiti for 9 years. It's a wonderful country. It's physically beautiful. It doesn't have Februaries that we get in the Northeast. It's nice weather year round. And it's, most of all, it's filled with wonderful people with a very deep and fascinating and welcoming culture. Most Haitians want to stay in Haiti and will stay if they can live even a minimally dignified life. I know lots of Haitian people with TPS in the United States who the last thing they wanted to do was to leave Haiti, but they literally had no choice. People in many areas of Haiti are literally thinking all the time about whether they're going to get home or whether their kids are going to get home safe in the evening. It's just a daily struggle for survival. And that's the result of some short-term government policies, but it's also the result of long-term international policies, as you explained. And going back, we want the centuries-long lookout. Back in 1821, when no one would recognize Haiti because it was run by self-emancipated black people, France extorted what's called the independence debt, $21 billion that it made Haiti pay under penalty of being bombarded and when no other country would come to Haiti's help. And it took Haiti until the 1940s to pay that loan off. And that stifled Haiti's economy. It prevented Haiti from doing the economic development that more successful countries did in the 19th century in the Industrial Revolution. It prevented developing government infrastructure and lots of education, lots of other things. Again, in the U.S. Marine occupation in Haiti from 1914 to 1932, again, set Haiti back. The U.S. for several presidents in a row literally dictated the president, dictated the Constitution, and literally stole Haiti's gold from its central reserve. Marines walked into Haiti's central reserve, took the gold, and brought it back to Citibank, where it was used, among other things, to pay for the salaries of U.S. officers occupying Haiti. But then, you know, the story keeps going on. We supported the dictatorships of Baby Doc and Papa Doc Duvalier, as long as they were willing to take a stand in the OAS against

0: Cuba, and that allowed the Duvaliers to raid the country. We again supported President Michel Martelly, who spends most of his time in Florida now, and was looting the country, left and right for his whole 5 years. Spectacular corruption scandals, and he dismantled all of the accountability mechanisms, so he was not held to account. The story, it just keeps going. We just keep trying to make sure that Haiti cannot succeed. And it really does come back to Haiti's original sin, which was becoming a self-emancipated country, insisting on racial equality in a world run by countries that developed their power through the slave trade and slavery. And we are still, the United States, our economic foundation is still based on the gains we got from enslavement. And we do not want an outbreak of global racial equality, because that will threaten our preeminent position, and we're willing to take great measures to maintain the system of racial inequality. And it really starts with Haiti, of making sure that Haiti does not fulfill its role as the leader of racial equality.
1: Now, I just want to return to the Supreme Court decision and press it out a bit more. It really was severe. And of course, one of the issues that was raised was the issue of racism. Is it indeed a virulently racist decision?
0: Yeah, I'm really glad you raised that, Mimi, because not only is it a virulently racist decision that causes great harm to 360,000 Haitians, it is also a virulently racist decision that allows almost any racial discrimination by the government to happen. So people are aware of the things that President Trump has, the racist things President Trump has said about Haitians. I won't repeat all of them, but he said they eat pets. He said that they're poisoning our blood, and other members of administration, including Kristi Noem, who was the DHS secretary who made the DHS termination decision. They're obviously racist by any definition of the term, and act with racism towards Haitians. And this policy was clearly motivated by racist beliefs. The Supreme Court said no, none of that was racist, because they did not explicitly say they were doing it for racist reasons. And they said, therefore, there's no chance this is going to succeed as a discrimination claim. Now, that not only deprives 360,000 Haitians of status, but if the facts under which the facts of blatant racism that the Supreme Court rejected, if that's not racism, almost nothing is. And it's going to be, under this decision, it's going to be extremely difficult for anybody who wants to make a discrimination claim against the federal government to make that claim. And this, it affects, obviously, the Black community, but anybody, literally anybody else that wants to make a discrimination claim now has to climb an almost insurmountable mountain to be able to make that claim. The Supreme Court took away a big chunk of the entire Fifth Amendment for all of us.
1: Now, one of the things that also needs to be understood is, as a consequence of this decision, the issue of work authorization. People were working families, enormous numbers of people in New York, certainly, as well as other areas of the country, but in New York, were involved in the healthcare industry. I do want you to talk about what it means now, in general, that people, working people, immigrant workers who uphold whole industries, have lost their ability to earn a livelihood by and large.
0: This is tragic for the Haitians themselves. I mean, families that were doing everything right, have many of them have a mortgage. They've developed some stability. They're losing all of that overnight. In addition, TPS holders send hundreds of millions of dollars a year back to families in Haiti. So almost every TPS holder in the United States is keeping multiple people in Haiti alive by sending back some of their money. Now they're going to lose their health care. If they got their health care through work, they're going to lose income. Just in New York, Haitian TPS holders contribute over $1 billion to the economy. In New York City, they pay over $180 million in taxes in New York, in both federal, state, and local taxes. There's 5,000 nursing assistants, and they're throughout critical sectors. So all of us are going to lose access to important workers. So especially something like elder care, which is going to be catastrophic in my state, Massachusetts, it's going to be even harder to find and more expensive to find elder care, home health care across the board. Everybody's going to pay a significant price for this, which just shows how evil this policy is. I mean, the Haitians we're splitting two solutions into a huge problem. TPS is a solution for Haitians who can't go back to their country, and it's a solution for the rest of us who have hardworking people providing services and supporting communities and paying taxes. And just in order to be racist, the Trump administration is destroying those two solutions in order to create one big problem for everybody. And part of this is that one of the effects of this is that now you have 360,000 people who last week were legally working and living in the United States. Now they're undocumented. Now they are subject to ICE, to raids by ICE, to detention in subhuman facilities, and then the rest of us are obviously, as we know, subject to collateral damage from ICE operations in neighborhoods. So it's creating a public order problem as well.
1: You sent me an article the other day by Spencer Ackerman, who describes this moment as a new period of fear. What does that fear look like?
0: I was on a call yesterday with some of my colleagues in Haiti, and they're on the front lines in all the real difficult conditions there. And then we were talking about TPS, and one of the lawyers said, it must be almost as bad for TPS people, TPS holders in the U.S. as it is here in Haiti, which was just stunning because Haiti is so incredibly dangerous. But his point was the stress of having to make these difficult decisions. So over 80,000 children have a parent with TPS. And so families are going to make the agonizing decision. Do they take a U.S. citizen child back with them to Haiti where there's not enough food and where armed groups are running many neighborhoods, or do they separate the family and only expose the parents to that huge risk? And so it's incredibly stressful. And you know, the Haitians TPS holders have been reading the news. They know about the people who keep getting killed in ICE encounters. There was a man named Emmanuel Damas from Boston who got picked up on a very minor charge that was dropped. But he ended up getting very quickly sent to an ICE detention facility in Texas. He had a minor toothache, but DHS would not provide him health care. And that toothache turned into an infection that killed him and left his three young children without a father. Haitians know that now many more of them are going to be exposed to these same risks. And it's just, you know, it's just heartbreaking. People are asking, well, how can they go out to the grocery stores? And can they send their kid to school? Can their kid go to the playground? You know, all these decisions carry great weight, because if you go pick up your kid at the playground, you might now get picked up. And it's especially important because there have not been large-scale raids on the Haitian community so far. And we believe it's because TPS is protecting them. So there's enough Haitians have TPS that ICE knows that it's not, if it you know, if it does a raid in a Haitian neighborhood, it's not likely to get many deportable people. That calculus is going to completely change. And we've seen signs that ICE is preparing for serious operations in places with a lot of Haitians. In Springfield, Ohio, which has been kind of, you know, ground zero for a lot of the racist attacks, there Haitians were last couple of weeks have been called into appointments with DHS and told to wear, given ankle bracelets that they have to wear, which obviously makes people worry that that's just to make it easy to round people up.
1: Is this across the board? I mean, this is that's extraordinary.
0: We've only this is just in the last few days, and it's only been in Springfield, Ohio.
1: Oh my gosh.
0: But, you know, we expect that it's going to happen elsewhere. A lot of the Haitian TPS holders are in Florida, where the state law enforcement has been very aggressively supporting ICE. So people in Florida are obviously terrified that they face not only ICE, but also the state and some local police forces who are going to move aggressively to deport them. And I think it's going to lend to a lot of straight racial profiling. So people who have no connection to Haiti but have the same color skin as Haitians are going to be subject to ICE operations, and probably some of them will get killed.
1: We're speaking with Brian Concannon, Executive Director of the Institute for Justice and Democracy in Haiti. There is legislation pending that we want to look at now to try and deal with this catastrophic situation for 360,000 of our Haitian siblings. Who are these people? They are the transit workers. They are the nurses. They are the construction workers. They are restaurant workers, small business owners. They are our neighbors. So tell us, Brian Concannon, about the TPS Extension Act, Senate Bill 4814, which offers some collective help, we hope, to get around this racist decision of the Supreme Court that lifted TPS status for these huge numbers of our Haitian siblings. And we should say there are Syrians and other groups as well, which we will cover, but right now we're focused on the Haitian community.
0: Sure. The Haiti TPS bill actually started in New York. Representative Gillen and Representative Lawler, a Republican, by the way, filed a bill to give an extension to TPS. That was later picked up by this in January by Ayanna Pressley, who turned it into a discharge petition. And the House leadership had not allowed the Gillen-Lawler bill to get to a vote, but a discharge petition forces a vote if leadership doesn't want one, if you get enough signatures. And there was a grassroots campaign. We got every single Democrat in the House, and I think it ended up being a total of 12 Republicans joined in order to pass the bill. You know, absolutely historic victory, especially in this Congress, to get that kind of a bill passed. It's now in front of the Senate, and the Senate needs to vote. There is a what advocates are doing now is trying to demonstrate enough support by getting people to co-sponsor. We're up to 31 co-sponsors. We think we need at least 60 to force a vote, so we still have a lot of room to go. In New York, both of the senators in New York signed on very quickly. We're in kind of the local area where we don't have support is Connecticut, where Senator Murphy has not yet co-sponsored, but you know, everybody, all the senators in Massachusetts, Rhode Island, New Jersey have all signed. The terror is not a byproduct. It is the actual intended purpose. The U.S. does not have the logistics to deport 360,000 Haitians quickly. But what it is trying to do is to be as cruel as possible to force some to go somewhere else, to go back to Haiti on their own, or go to some other country. Unfortunately, Haitians have so few options and the Haiti is so dangerous that this is going to be cruelty that's going to be done for cruelty's sake, because you're not going to force people to go back to a country where their kids can't eat food. And in terms of how we're going to stop this cruelty, the legislative route is viable. Back in December, when one of my colleagues came up with this idea of using the discharge petition, I told him we couldn't invest resources in it because it wasn't realistic. I was wrong. You know, we started getting people together. We got five people on a call and buoyed each other's spirits. We got more people involved. Ayanna Pressley took off running. And soon enough, we had the other thing that happened was over the winter, you had a great swing in U.S. public opinion against abusive ICE activities. And so catching those winds and people getting organized, people showing up, people making phone calls, we ended up getting it passed through a very hostile House of Representatives. We just need to do the same thing in the Senate. We've got to get, you know, there are now 16 Democrats who have not signed up yet. We've got to get them on board. There's several vulnerable Republicans, such as Susan Collins in Maine, John Husted in Ohio, who are behind in the polls, and that there is a constituency in their state for treating Haitians well. And then there's other states like Florida, where this is a huge issue, that we can put pressure on Republicans who are in close election battles. And that not only gives us a chance to get the bill passed in the Senate, but it also applies pressure on the administration. And there's pressure coming on the administration from lots of quarters. One of them is this. The other is employers are calling up the White House and saying, you can't do this to us. And this is the healthcare industry, the agricultural industry, the logistics industry, the services industry. People are calling the White House, and a lot of these people aren't going to make public statements, but they are calling the White House and saying, you can't do this to us. The other issue is that they know the polling is really bad, and that they, although there are many people in the Republican Party who relish the idea of Haitians being treated cruelly and having that on Fox News, the reality is that voters don't relish that. And people in the Republican Party realize that this issue could cost Republicans control of the Senate. And so all these pressures are going to be going on the White House, and that they're going to be under significant pressure to try to do something to make this problem go away ahead of the midterm elections in November. And what they could do to make it go away, they could extend TPS. So DHS can today decide that Haiti's too unsafe to go back to, which is, of course, highly justified, and give another extension of TPS. There are other immigration statuses, such as deferred enforced departure, that can also provide a pathway for Haitians to stay and to work. And so there are lots of things that can be done. What's important is that people start applying pressure. And there's many organizations. We're part of this nationwide collaboration of Haitians, of solidarity groups, faith-based groups, immigration advocacy organizations that are working across the country to maximize this pressure. And if people are interested in joining in, send us an email. Our website is www.ijdh.org, and we will plug you into activities you can do to help avoid the cruel termination of TPS.
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0: I'm Dr. Anthony Lizowitz, and this is Climate Connections. On an early fall day in the North End neighborhood of Detroit, residents hopped on bikes for a guided tour of solar installations. Kids built solar-powered robots, played in a solar-powered bouncy house, and ate s'mores roasted in a solar oven.
1: So people got to see solar in an operation that they never would have imagined. When you can see it, when you can know it's there, then they have a better sense of, yes, this could work for me as well.
0: Reverend Joan Ross is founder of the North End Woodward Community Coalition, a nonprofit in the largely low-income African-American neighborhood. She says many families in her community struggle to pay electricity bills that are very high. Going solar can reduce those monthly bills. So her group informs people about solar energy, helps them assess financing options, and connects them with quality contractors. It also arranges bulk buying discounts to reduce the upfront cost of installing solar panels. Ross is determined to make sure that more people can access clean, affordable energy.
1: To actually see these things coming to life in my community and the ways that people can embrace solar, it's really an exciting time for me.
0: Climate Connections is produced by the Yale Center for Environmental Communication. 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

0: bitch for a reason, though. She was thinking on this with them easy, though.
1: Yeah.
0: You was ex for a reason, so ain't no mother reason to be reasonable.
1: That right.
0: You the type I slap out.
1: Slap
0: and
1: out.
0: You mad because got a bag in my back out. Keep playing, I'ma snap out.
1: Snap
0: call his mother phone to begin.

0: Look, I was going to go easy on you, not to hurt your feelings, but
1: I'm only going to get this one chance. Something's wrong. I can feel it.
0: It's just a feeling I've got, like something's about to happen, but I don't know what. If that means what I think it means, we're in trouble. Big trouble. Had to be as bananas as you say.

0: beast in his all hell syllables. 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
1: Kill him all with
0: this libbity, gibbity, hibbity, hip hop. You don't really want to get into a piss and match with this rapity rat pack and a Mac in the back of the yak, backpack, rap, rap, yap, yap, yap, kitty yak, nap. The exact same time I attempt these lyrical acrobat stunts while I'm practicing that, I'll still be able to break them across the table over the back of a couple of thick ass to crack it in half. Only realized it was ironic, I was under aftermath after the fact. How could I not blow? All I do is drop F bombs. Feel my wrath of attack rappers are having a rough time period. Here's a maxi pad, it's actually disastrously bad for the whack while the masterfully constructing this masterpiece.
2: This is how we get.

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Man, oh man, that was a 24/7 special on a cable channel. So Ray J went straight to the radio station the very next day. Hey, Fab, I'ma kill you. Lyrics coming at you with supersonics.

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They're asking me to eliminate some of the women hate, but if you take into consideration the bitter hatred I have, then you may be a little patient and more sympathetic to the situation and understand the discrimination. 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But if I can't battle the women, how

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0: Hey, Detroit, I have a good feeling because I am in community. This is my block, my hood, and my city. And I'm the Revy Rev, the Reverend Joan Ross. So excited. Today is Soul Solar Detroit. And we have as a guest online with us one of the most special people in my life, Dr. Michael Dorsey. I count him as a mentor, as a big brother. I count him as everything. He's been such a great help to us as we do the work in solar. I'm going to welcome online Dr. Michael Dorsey. Dr. Dorsey, can you hear me?
1: Reverend Ross, it's a pleasure to be on, as usual. Thank you so much for having me.
0: Oh, wow, it's great. And it's wonderful knowing you're back in Detroit for a little while. I know your travels take you out of here all the time, but you're back home for a few minutes.
1: Indeed I am, and thanks for having me on. I appreciate it.
0: Okay, so Dr. Dorsey is the managing partner of Eberson. Did I say that right? Eberson Solar?
1: That's correct. Eberson Solar, exactly.
0: Eberson
1: Solar. Solar developer.
0: Right. But you also serve here in Michigan on the Michigan Environmental Justice Coalition as well. Is that correct?
1: No, the Michigan Environmental Council. Board, and I'm a new board member beginning the first of this year.
0: All right. So tell us, first of all, you have such a global perspective of solar and renewables and the whole situation that we're in climate change. What are you seeing in solar around the world? Are we catching up? Are we behind? And then how do you see Detroit in that picture?
1: We're seeing three, amazing things. Two of them really positive, and one of them, you know, unfortunately somewhat negative, you know, and I'll give you the bad news first.
0: Okay.
1: The bad news, and I think Michiganders in particular and folks across the U.S. Are certainly tuned into this, is that we've got unfortunate level of regulatory resistance, institutional resistance, utility laggardness or utility company laggards, as it were. Mm-hmm. DTE in this state is no better or worse an example. You know, as your listeners know, they stacked the cards against renewable energy and solar in particular. They propped up a bunch of fake, I'll call them grass top organizations that they populated with their executives to slow down pushing the state towards higher renewable energy standards and so forth. You know, they created a lot of these groups to do their dirty work, some wayward 501c4 organizations and so forth, quote-unquote nonprofits. And so that trend of utilities blocking the rollout of cheaper, more reliable, more sociably valuable and ecologically valuable forms of energy, renewable energy, solar and wind, is a trend that's not only, unfortunately, common in entities like DTE in this state, but we see it around the country, unfortunately. Yeah. That's the bad story. That's the big bad wolf, as it were, dirty, old school, old thinking, 20th century thinkers blocking what's new, good, and green.
0: Yeah.
1: The great good news is that we now are in a moment right now in 2020, and it's a new moment. It's only a few years old where renewable energy, clean, green, and good energy from the sun and the wind is now cheaper than the dirty fossil fuel energy, both in the form of certainly oil, but also gas and definitely coal.
0: Yes.
1: Renewable

0: four or five years, has that really been the case? And it's only in the past few years, 2 or 3 years, that it's been truly the case globally. Mm. And then the third new big thing is that because of that price change, because the green and good stuff is demonstrably cheaper with its price falling, solar prices, last time I was on your show, they've fallen about 20% in the past 6 months. I was on your show about a few months back.
1: Mm-hmm.
0: So the price is continuing to fall, becoming more and more affordable, more and more appropriate at both the small scale and large scale. And because of that continuing profitability of what's good and green, the entire world is pushing for this. And not just those advocacy groups, but groups that are working, at the corporate level, groups that are focused on doing this from institutional vantage, and even some utilities in some states. To be fair, I would say in Michigan, Consumers Energy is a little bit more ahead of the curve than DTE.
1: Yeah.
0: But you have institutions, corporations, those in the private sector pushing for the green and good stuff because it's cheaper, because it's more fiscally and financially prudent. And that trend is only going to increase.
1: Mm-hmm.
0: So we got the one bad thing and two great nice things.
1: So, it feels more to me like it's as far as the small scale solar, more grassroots now. It feels like people on the ground in community. Before it was just the big commercial projects and they got attention. But now people are actually talking to me in the street about solar.
0: Well, absolutely. I mean, because the word is spreading.
1: Yeah.
0: And let's be clear, folks in the streets, not in the suites, were the bellwether on what is now clean and green. And
1: mm-hmm.
0: they've been making the case for it, yourself included, for many, many years going. And indeed, folks in the streets, not in the suites, have been making the case when really, the numbers weren't in their favor. What's changed in just a few years, in the sort of, 36 to 60 months, so a very, very short time, now the prices are in the favor of those that have been doing that advocacy in the streets and making the case to those in the suites, as it were.
1: Yeah. Do you think the change came about because of the prices, or has this climate justice conversation sort of opened their minds or opened their hearts to seeing something else?
0: I think really it's a bit of both. It is indeed we can call it the perfect positive storm, as it were. There's absolutely the case that the climate crisis has been pushing those around the world, whether they be in Detroit, whether they be in Denver, whether they be in Djibouti, or elsewhere on the earth, to make the case for climate justice, make the case for energy justice, to get out ahead of the unfolding climate crisis.
1: Mm-hmm.
0: But at the same time, as those that have been doing that advocacy in the streets, and also in places like the United Nations, for that matter, the reality is that the prices for what is mm-hmm. acceptable, what is appropriate, have gotten enormously, exponentially even better than they were just a few months ago and certainly a few years ago. And the trend is that they're going to continue to get better. What is
1: wow.
0: prudent, green, and good is going to become and is becoming cheaper and cheaper and cheaper. And what that means is that it's essentially going to become inevitable, the transition. And it is going to profoundly impact livelihoods in places like our own great city of Detroit, the great state of Michigan, but around the country and really around the world. And that's beginning to play out right now as we speak.
1: And I have to give you some credit when you were here during the last Earth Day and you spoke to the Green Task Force for the city of Detroit. I think you kind of rattled their safe spaces. And I think that kind of gave them more incentive to look at this thing a little differently. I'm hearing more conversation about green and sustainability

0: that you came into the picture?
1: Well, you know, to be honest, and I appreciate that endorsement, but I've only been following the lead of, you know, community leaders like yourself, folks in great organizations like Detroit is Working for Environmental Justice, and a litany of other organizations on the vanguard and on the fence line and the front line of social movements in the great city of Detroit, my hometown, and around the country and around the world. I take the lead from those leaders that are out there on the vanguard fighting for justice, and it's really an honor and a privilege to be working alongside great folks like yourself and others, and also to be strategizing and plotting and planning to deliver what is inevitable, but also what is prudent and necessary.
0: Yeah, so I know that Detroit is home for you, and I'm so grateful for that, that I've had a chance to meet you and be associated with your greatness in the past few years. But you recently started doing more here in the city, or more back home. Is that going to continue? And are you seeing, why did you select the organizations that you did to kind of align yourself with? You've always been a Sierra Club person, I know that, but...
1: You know, I had the privilege of serving on the board of Sierra Club 11 years, and no better place to work with and work with strong colleagues. Some locally, like the great Rhonda Anderson. I know a lot of your listeners are friends with her, and yourself included. But really, we absolutely are working here in the city. We have a new partnership. It's not really new anymore. It's coming into a year old. With a great engineering firm, Detroit-based engineering firm, Hawks & Associates, that's been delivering. Many of your listeners probably have come across them. Mm-hmm. They've been working in the energy efficiency space here in Michigan and really in the Great Lakes region for many, many years. We are honored and privileged to be working with them and Brother Dwight Hawks, who's been leading Hawks & Associates. And we're going to continue to build with them here in the state of Michigan, delivering a suite of energy efficiency services to both big and small institutions, residents and churches and so forth and so on. And we're looking forward to that work. We're going to also continue to work with, and we're looking to work with nonprofit partners. You know, I didn't so much choose to be on the board of the Michigan Environmental Council. I was asked, and it was a great honor to accept the invitation. And we're looking forward to working and collaborating with them, certainly to giving those advocacy ideas that they're spearheading, but also to do that in a strategic way that's beneficial to, energy consumers and citizens, and also helps move, our state into the vanguard of, energy thinking and being a leader in the Great Lakes region, but also nationally. Which is a place that I think we can obtain where we're not currently, but we got to work and push to get us in that pole position, as it were.
0: Yeah. So I know we're doing a lot of work, and I'm sure your group as well, around educating people on the Michigan Public Service Commission and the impact that we as residents can have on that commission in some of these situations that we're having with DTE and other utilities.
1: You know, absolutely. I think, we've got a new hope on the horizon, as it were, and perhaps, no doubt you're familiar with this. The members of the state's Advisory Council for Environmental Justice have recently been announced. The governor appointed 21 members, and obviously they're sort of primary mandate is going to be on environmental injustice and tackling, getting out ahead of that problem and how it's, dastardly undermined the people in Detroit in particular, especially folks of color in the great city. But also, I know for a fact that one of the members, Brother Professor Tony Reams, a young professor up at the University of Michigan, who's been committed and working on energy justice, he's going to be carrying that flag and is been very clear about his position of making the case for energy justice and really twinning tackling environmental injustice as well as energy injustice, because that's a pathway that we need to get out on fully. So I think that there is some hope, and I think that hope applies not just to the newly minted council, as it were, for environmental justice, but also given the advocacy and the success that you've been having as well. So I think that there are lots of helpful beacons on the horizon that are going to get us out ahead of and around and be the path-breaking leaders on it. Mm-hmm. Energy justice as well as environmental justice.
0: Yeah. You mentioned a little bit about the what we call the fossil fuel foolery that goes on, this whole DTE anti-campaign against solar and against many of the things that are beneficial to consumer residents. Have you had a chance to look at the Michigan, the DTE integrated rate plan, that plan, the 15-year plan that sort of leaves solar out and pushes this natural gas building?
1: Absolutely. And you know, it's not only me, you know, that has had concerns about this, but, you know, many, many groups around the state have expressed their concerns. The reality is that renewable energy, wind and solar are demonstrably cheaper, not only cheaper than oil and coal, but now they're cheaper than gas. Mm-hmm. And that is going to continue to be the case, and it's going to wind and solar are going to get even cheaper. They're now cheaper. They're going to continue to the prices are going to continue to fall. This is math that's no big secret. It's known, and it has been known to DTE. Unfortunately, the patient on his deathbed is resisting the medicine that it needs. And the inevitable, we'll see, you know, and some listeners may find this shocking, but the continued resistance to the necessary medicine will ultimately lead to the demise of the patient. And that is absolutely more true because several things are happening now. Not only is the production of clean and green energy cheaper than fossil fuel, including gas, including coal, including oil, and certainly including nuclear, the reality is that when you combine green and clean supply, whether it's wind or solar, with efficiency improvements, with the use of storage, which is coming into cheaper pricing as well and becoming more profitable, and with data management, when you put those four things together, the good stuff, wind and solar, will not just be cheaper, it's going to be cheaper, it will always be cheaper, and it will put more money on the table to fix broken infrastructure, which is something we know DTE needs to do. So the bigger problem here is the minor problem is the dying patient, the old fossil fuel, you know, drugged up DTE focused company is resisting its renewable medicine. That's a minor problem. The true problem is the failure to do the necessary, prudent financial math that's going to benefit the city of Detroit, that can benefit the state of Michigan, that ultimately will benefit the Great Lakes region. The true problem is the failure to do that math that benefits ratepayers, that benefits our society here in the city, here in Oakland County, here in the Tri-County area, here in Southeast and Lower Michigan, but also the state, also the Great Lakes, including Canada, by the way. When you take that short plane ride, if you're going east, whether it's to New York or Toronto, you fly over literally right when you cross the river, the Detroit River, you fly over just windmill after windmill after windmill on all that Ontario farmland just across the river that somehow DTE can't manage to build on the other side of the river. So no proof in the pudding more than the empirical fact of what you can see already built just across the river, not even a two-mile swim, than that reality of what's cheaper and green and clean. So the failure to do the basic math is actually a grave injustice to the state, to the city, to the Tri-County area, to the whole region, and really to the nation. Yeah. And that can only hold up for so long before lawsuits come across, before litigation plays out, before advocacy groups win victories, one after the other, left and right. So they can't continue to gamble with lives and livelihoods forever, particularly when the prices are fully against them and they know it.
0: Yeah. So, Dr. Dorsey, I guess a question out of just frustration sometimes is, how do we then, as small organizations, grassroots, go up against that foolery that they put out when they put, in DTE's case, $21 million in a dark money fund to go against a solar campaign? So how do we fight that, Dr. Dorsey?
1: You know, I think and organizations like yourself, like Detroit is working for environmental justice, working with some of the national groups, working with august researchers like, Professor Reams at Michigan, are beginning to deliver those solutions. The reality is that the solutions aren't not rocket science. They don't require a vast amount of resources to assemble. I think there's a tremendous amount of collective work going on that you've been at the center of, that you lead. Some of it nations, not.
0: We're losing you, seems like, Dr. Dorsey. Are you still with us?
1: I am. Can you hear me okay?
0: Yeah, I can hear you now.
1: Okay. I'll back up a bit and say that small organizations in the city like yours, like others, like Detroit is working for environmental justice and so forth, are really leading the way by working together. These solutions, the renewable energy solutions, working out the finances of them, are not in the realm of rocket science. They can be and can be put together by small organizations. Sometimes it would be helpful if some of the local foundations, let's call out the names, Kresge and others would support small organizations like yourself, at a level that is fit for purpose and for scale. But if they don't, you have successfully turned to those that are outside of the Great Lakes sphere. Yes. You've got some recent resources from the Honnold Foundation.
0: Yes.
1: Who would have thought that a great free climber would be putting his money to renewable energy? That's just the fact that it happened, and the fact that you received those resources is an indicator of what is exceedingly possible and prudent, and how easy it is to move the needle with limited resources. So I think that continued collaboration is going to ultimately win the day, and shouldn't be underestimated.
0: Yeah.
1: Some of the biggest beastly behemoths have been brought down to their knees by just the august efforts of a few. Mm-hmm. Most young folks don't even know there was a thing called the Soviet Union. It doesn't exist. Some of your older listeners might find that hard to believe, but the fact is a fact.
0: Yeah.
1: And I think that if there's any reference point, that's one of them, that we can bring down some of the most beastly, ghastly behemoths, whether they be in the form of the Soviet Union or the DTE Union, against lives and livelihoods. And it doesn't take robust, gargantuan efforts to do so. It will be the work of those efforts in the streets, not necessarily in the suites of corruption and energy injustice.
0: That's why I keep your number on speed dial, because you do encourage me like that. I mean, that was great. I feel better. I feel like, okay, yeah, I can still fight this guy a little bit. So that's wonderful. But speak a little bit, if you can, about the Green Deal. I know that a lot of organizations here in Detroit are working around, organizing around the Green New Deal. Speak a little bit about that.
1: Sure. The Green New Deal, I think it has certainly many shapes and forms, depending on the organizations and or the candidates, particularly Democratic candidates that have, opted to get behind it in different ways. In the main, it is about the way in which we can leverage the profitable upsides of clean and green energy. Right now, it's not just that it's cheaper. Underneath a 5-year payback on a sort of a global average, but at the same time, most installations have a 20, 25 year warranty period. Yes. So in a sense, you've got somewhere between 2/3 to 3/4 of the lifetime acts more like an annuity than it does like a debt or mm-hmm. that folks have to pay. So the fact is that renewable energy can generate money to certainly pay itself off, but also that cash flow can go into other things. So the fact that many candidates turned into this reality is what is, I think, driving the Green New Deal. The other aspect of it, of course, is there are tremendous co-benefits that we don't see from the old 20th century energy technologies, coal, oil, and gas. We don't see the environmental harms. We don't see the ecological harms to ecosystems as well as to individuals. We don't see those downsides in terms of the public health costs that were absolutely, du jour from those old 20th century technologies. So when we see those annuities paying out from good, prudent investments, from what's clean and green, and we also see a drastic reduction in the negatives from the dirty stuff, that is essentially what's the core of the Green New Deal and why, candidates, primarily now on the left, but some even on the right, are getting behind this and doing so in a way that I think we're going to see it play out independent of, who wins the presidency. Yeah. And we're going to see it play out in states like Michigan and certainly in the region here.
0: Yeah. I know that you have a meeting to get to. I'm not going to hold you much longer on the phone. And I know tomorrow you're going to be at the Renewable Energy Subcommittee meeting for the Green Task Force for the City of Detroit here in our space. But are there any spaces that you're going to be in that perhaps other folks might be able to catch or stop by and hear you?
1: Well, I think you've named them. We've got a board meeting at the Environmental Council tomorrow, and I'll be there, hoping that we won't get trapped in the snow that's coming. And I'm looking forward to joining you again on another program. It's always a pleasure to be here and fellowship and discuss with you these wonderful things that are unfolding, that in part that because you're driving them.
0: Well, thank you. But it's been under your tutelage and your pushing and, those mornings that I was like, I'm giving this up. This is the last time I'm doing this. But so Dr. Michael Dorsey is with the Michigan Environmental Council, Environmental Justice Council, as well as he's going to be attending tomorrow the Green Task Force, the Renewable Energy Subcommittee for the Green Task Force for the City of Detroit here at 7700 Second Avenue. That starts at noon. So please feel free if you want to meet Dr. Dorsey. He's been a great mentor, an encourager, and all in the field of solar in the work that we've done here and in moving us from point A to point Y where we are right now. So Dr. Dorsey, I hope it doesn't snow tomorrow either so that you can make it in and that we can have some chance to have FaceTime.
1: Looking forward to it. It's always a pleasure to be on, Reverend.
0: Okay, Dr. Dorsey, thanks so much. I know you got to run to another meeting. Get there on time. Get there safely. We'll see you tomorrow at noon.
1: Thank you. Have a great evening.
0: Bye-bye. Dr. Michael Dorsey has been joining us today from the Michigan Environmental Council, as well as he's a native Detroiter, certainly a mentor and friend for me, someone who has encouraged us and kept us going. This is So Solar Detroit. You're listening to My Block, My Hood, My City. We're coming back. Dee's got something for you. Stay with me, Detroit.

You're listening to So Solar Detroit, the conversation that hits the mayor where the sun don't shine. This is the Revy Rev and D's on the board. We're so grateful today to have had Dr. Michael Dorsey, our guest by phone. Dr. Dorsey's a Detroiter. He's just an amazing man, world-renowned environmentalist, and certainly has his fingers on what is happening in renewables and solar around the world. He is the managing partner for Embersol Solar, and they're doing some great work. They normally, I understand, do commercial solar projects, but it looks like, from what he said, they might be expanding into some smaller scale projects. I'm looking forward to that. And certainly meeting his partner here in Detroit, Dwight Hawks. I've not heard of him before, but I'd love to have him on the show. So Dr. Dorsey is a newly elected board member for the Michigan Environmental Justice Coalition, or Michigan Environmental Justice Council. I'm sorry, I know it's the council and not a coalition. And like I said, he is a Detroiter, a great source, a resource for information and for just encouraging us that we can do this in solar. And believe it or not, DTE will have its day too, for sure. My block, my hood, my city, So Solar Detroit. We're going to hang out for a while and play some music. Got some community announcements for you to make sure that we round out the time. In the meantime, hey, listen to this one.

This is Highland Park City Councilman Kendrick Bates, District 2. A fair and accurate count in Census 2020 is vital for Highland Park. Researchers estimate that for every person not counted, Highland Park will lose about $1,800 per person per year in federal funds. An accurate census count ensures that Highland Park gets their fair share of federal dollars. For more information, please go to www.2020census.gov. This 2020 Highland Park Census Count Committee initiative is a public service announcement of this station.

0: Detroit is home to the most polluted zip code in Michigan, and Detroit has the highest asthma rate in the state. Detroiters suffer from the effects of climate change. 100-year storms flood our basements much more frequently now. A significant cause of these problems is the burning of fossil fuels like coal, oil, and gas for energy. Clean energy, like solar power, doesn't cause pollution and helps to keep our air clean. Solar is popping up all over Detroit. This solar fact is a public service announcement of this station.
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Hey, it's 7700 Second Avenue. Want to thank again Dr. Michael Dorsey for being our guest today. Got some more songs for you just to make it easy and breezy this evening as we take the ride home.

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Hey, community, it's about time for us to wrap it up, get on out of here. Want you to know this is the Revy Rev, the Reverend Joan Ross. Got this show called My Block, My Hood, My City, and sometimes we call it Soul Solar Detroit. Conversation hit the mayor where the sun don't shine. We've been having a good time this evening, just kind of pulling some old stuff out of the vault. Hope we played one that you like. If not, give me a call, 313-285-9567. Get you right into us, and we can maybe find the one that you want to hear. On behalf of Dee, who's rubbing the wax and playing the sounds, and me, always behind the mic telling you I love you. Stay breezy, Detroit. So long.

Did you know that the sun is generating energy all around the city? You may have seen it and not even realized that the sun was powering road signs, construction signs, parking meters, street lights, and the docking station of the shared bike program. This solar fact is a public service announcement of this station.

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'Cause for once in my life, I met someone

0: 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That's right. 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

0: I dedicate these recordings to the memory of Assata Shakur and Pauline Lumumba. There are some women who do not enter history softly, like these women. They arrive like thunder rolling through valleys that forgot how to listen. Their names do not sit quietly upon the tongue. They rise, they tremble, they sing. Two women forged in a furnace of grief, two spirits asked to carry nations upon their weary backs. America looked upon Assata through the barrel of fear. She walked the streets where black children learned too early that a siren could sound like judgment, where liberty wore a beautiful mouth but carried a crooked heart. She saw boys buried before their voices deepened, saw mothers pray over cupboards that echoed hollow as Sunday bells, saw laws written in polished language that still found a way to choke the breath from the poor. And because she would not bow her head to the machinery of silence, they named her a criminal. But this world has always feared a black woman who remembers her worth before the world gives permission. Pauline walked through sorrow like a queen dressed in ashes. The Congo was rich enough to make empires hungry. Foreign men crossed her soil with maps in their pockets and violence in their prayers. They smiled diplomatic smiles while digging graves beneath the earth. And when Patrice Lumumba stood tall enough to say Africa belonged to the Africans, the powerful answered his dreams with bullets and betrayal. So Pauline became more than a widow. She became witness, a living scripture of mourning, a woman carrying the wound of the continent inside the cradle of her body. I imagine her walking, slow, deliberate, unbroken, while the whole world watched Africa cry through her eyes. These women teach us that resilience and resistance is not always a fist raised high. Sometimes resistance is surviving another dawn when despair has already called your name. Sometimes it's memory. Sometimes it's refusing to let dead be erased. Sometimes it's the quiet miracle of remaining tender inside a world determined to make you hard.
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2: Hard Knock Radio, Davey D, hanging out with you this afternoon. I wanted to start off the show and set the tone. The song I played is part of a two-album set that addresses the legacy, the history, the issues surrounding the efforts, the freedom-fighting efforts of Assata Shakur and Pauline Lumumba. As we are in the middle of what is known as Black August, I couldn't think of a better album to showcase, and I couldn't think of a better guest to speak to this afternoon, as we are reminded the importance of the Black liberation struggle, both here and abroad. We understand the plight of political prisoners and their legacy, and how people are continuously fighting for liberation. One of the guests that we have here who's behind this landmark album, his name is Obi Egbuna. And he has a long history. His family has a long history. He is junior. He is based in D.C. He is described as a Pan-African organizer, educator, writer, poet, playwright. His political work focuses on African liberation in Zimbabwe, looking at the connection Cuba has with the continent and Black people and political prisoners and the freedom struggle. Of course, he is in opposition to the sanctions and interventions. And he is an external relations officer for the Zimbabwe-Cuba Friendship Association. He was the U.S. correspondent for The Herald, Zimbabwe state-owned newspaper, and a founder and organizer with several Pan-African political and youth organizations, and we can go on and on. But Obi, I think your album, the one that you did with a good friend of the show, Russell Schultz III, is incredible. First of all, let's start off with what this album is about, why you did it, and the sole focus on two people whose names we hear, but I don't know we have really come to fully appreciate what they have stood for.
3: Okay. Well, it's an honor and privilege to be on your show. And We hope that the exchange we have today meets your standards and the listeners, who have a certain standard based on the tone that you've set. The album, the title of it is Kotelemele Bulingo, which is in the Congolese language Lingala, and it means resistance with love. And it's a working tribute to both the Sata Olubala Shakur and Pauline Opulanga Lumumba. It emanates from a campaign we started 2.5 years ago called the Asada Shakur Cuba Defense Campaign, which had three objectives. Number one, to get a sister Asada off the U.S. terrorist list, to get the two

0: in Mother Africa since 1962. And so the album was the follow-up. The albums were a follow-up to that press conference. As you said, it's a double album. It's 30 songs, six genres. And so we wanted, it was a working tribute to both Asada Shakur and Pauline Lumumba, but specifically, it's to support the 4,000 Cuban doctors on the African continent.
1: Ooh, you said a lot there, Obi, and a lot of directions we can go in. I want to start off with the Cuban doctors. There is a well-funded campaign where there's a lot of intentionality and well-placed operatives who strategically have tapped into communal ignorance. Right, that is heightened on the internet, social media. And it has left people with a very callous understanding of our relationship with the continent as Black folks. It has left people with a shallow understanding of our relationship with Cuba and how we have engaged brown folks. And you'll hear stuff like, well, what have they ever done for us? You know, these people are standing on the backs of our freedom struggles and things like that. When you're like, what? Do you really understand what's going on? I remember when Asada passed, it was sister like, well, what has she ever done? And she went viral, not because she was popular, but because the algorithms would allow certain ignorant statements to go viral and it would get amplified so they show up on your feeds when you open up. But it's led to people not fully understanding the role that Cuba in particular has played in the liberation struggles, both here in the States and abroad. And so I want to start off with that because you talked about the medical doctors that have come over to Cuba and have been in place like the Congo going back to the 60s in the long relationship that many freedom struggles have had with Cuba. It's been a major anchor, you know, for folks. And I don't know if that's fully realized, but I'll let you kind of speak on, you know, your understanding of it and also understanding that you're a second generation of this. So you're not a rookie to this, you know, you're not somebody who just showed up and
0: Not
1: read
0: at
1: a couple
0: all.
1: of books, but, you know, your
0: Wow.
1: father and other people have been knee deep, 10 toes down in these struggles. So you're coming from a very different place. You got receipts, as they like to say.
0: Well, thank you for that. Well, in one context, using Assad as a springboard, defending Cuba's territorial sovereignty and integrity, it's a staple of Black Panther tradition. And I had the opportunity, yes, and you mentioned, but my father was the co-founder of the Black Panther Party in London and the igniter, and is credited with being the igniter of the Black Power movement in London. And that happened after Kwame Ture came to London in 1967 for the Dialectics of Liberation Conference. And I had a chance to meet Angela Davis for the first time, had the honor of meeting her at Asada's memorial 2 months ago. And she was in the audience that day that Kwame spoke in Britain, and my father introduced him that day. And Kwame came over the pond just to talk about how Black power was emanating. That same year, Brother Kwame went to Cuba, and Comandante Fidel Castro said, if the U.S. touches one grain on his head, they're going to be surprised with what the retribution is for such a horrific act. And this is 6 years after he had to sit down with Brother Malcolm at the Hotel Teresa. This is 7 years after John Henry Clark and Robert Williams and Amiri Baraka climbed the Sierra Maestra Mountains on the 1 year anniversary of the revolution. This is 6 years after the death of Frantz Fanon, where they say Che Guevara wept like a baby, because when he read The Wretched of the Earth, he said that everything he had in his mind was captured in the way that Frantz Fanon wrote that book. This is after Fidel Castro met Amilcar Cabral and talked about his lucid explanation of how colonized people liberate themselves from the clutches of occupation. So, you mentioned the Zimbabwe-Cuba Friendship Association. I joined that 20 years ago. I was recruited by the highest ranking Cuban diplomat to be shown the door in Washington.

0: Washington under false charges of espionage. Cosme Torres Espinosa. I was in Zimbabwe. He recruits me into this organization. The Secretary General of the organization at the time, he was the first Zimbabwean to graduate from a program that was set up in 1986, where between 1986 and 1996, 3,000 Zimbabwean teachers went to Cuba for training in a place called the Isle of Youth. And their training is the reason that Zimbabwe boasts a 97% literacy rate today. So, in the same way that we reduced Dr. Carter G. Woodson to the miseducation of the Negro, Du Bois to the souls of black folk, Dr. King to I Have a Dream speech, we reduce Cuban solidarity to Nelson Mandela getting the Martí Award and them fighting in Angola. But the fact is, when you look, whether you look at what they did in Burkina Faso with the vaccination project in the 80s, when you look at what they did in Liberia, Guinea, and Sierra Leone with the Ebola pandemic 12 years ago, when you look at the fact during the Millennial Fund, they said they had no money, but they would deploy 4,000 of their best HIV/AIDS doctors to Africa and they would remain there. When you look at the fact that as we're having this conversation, my nephew, who graduated from medical school in Cuba, is leading a delegation of Cuban medical school graduates, and they're in Mozambique for the next 30 days. Last summer, they went to Guinea-Bissau. So they go to different places where the Cuban doctors have a presence. And lastly, 26 years ago, when the Elian Gonzalez kidnapping happened, Comandante Fidel Castro said the average US citizen learned more in 4 months about Cuba than they had in 41 years. And during the corona pandemic, they sent 57 brigades of their doctors to 40 nations. The overwhelming majority of those nations were African nations. So the more the propaganda intensifies, it creates a space for us to fill in the blanks and tell the truth.
1: I think of Russell might have joined us. And so I'm going to bring him in a minute. But let me ask you this before we bounce. What I think is important in understanding is that the way that many people are oriented is that we see, political events and we see history in a linear form, meaning that I came first, you came second, and the guy behind you came third. And that if it wasn't for me, you wouldn't be doing anything. And what I'm hearing is that Cuba had something cooking, Britain had something cooking, right? The US has something cooking. And sometimes we very strategically and intentionally come together, and other times, we organically show up. So, in other words, the way that the propaganda now works is that Britain wasn't doing nothing. Folks in Britain were sitting around twiddling their thumbs. And then Kwame Ture came over there and gave a speech. And all of a sudden, everybody jumped on the Black Power, train. Where my understanding of history, y'all was, fighting repression already, and you may have been inspired by what you saw, and vice versa. Can you talk a little bit about that? Because I think it's real important that we understand that there are overlaps, there's back and forth, there's to describe it best, the way that I think Quadrio Duddeville talks about. He says there's this cultural and political, back and forth that we have, that is very natural, and that is not a one size fits all. But the way to hear people talk today is like, everybody around the world was waiting for the Black American to come along and do something, where no, everybody was fighting oppression because nobody likes to be oppressed.
0: Thank you for that question. Well, in the context of what happened in London, you have to take a look at it like this. The people that were organizing in London, first, let me just paint a picture of what was going on. When my father was in something called the Universal Colored People's Association. So in comparison, it was like the Student Nonviolent Coordinating Committee. So that's what the correlation was. But while he was doing that, Fela Kuti was there studying music. Maurice Bishop, who ended up leading the New Jew movement in Grenada, was at Gray's Inn studying law. Tony Martin, the Garveyite, was there organizing with Caribbean students. C.L.R. James was like the elder statesman. But they were the beneficiaries of a climate and atmosphere that was attributed to 1945, the Fifth Pan-African Congress, which many people feel was the most important assembling of Africans off the continent in the 20th century, where in 1945, Osage-Fo, Dr. Kwame Nkrumah, and George Padmore were the underground coordinators. It was Du Bois' swan song as far as Pan-African Congresses go. Aimé Jacques Garvey and Aimée Ashwood Garvey are in the mix. Jomo Kenyatta is present. Paul Robeson is present. His wife, Eslanda Robeson, is present. So that set the tone for a militant approach to resisting oppression in London in particular, and Europe as broad. And we've, as you said, we've always fed off each other on and off the continent. So by the time 1966, 1967 comes, you're seeing how that generation is taking black power, first articulated by Frederick Douglass, put in written form by Richard Wright in 1954, and they're looking for practical ways to execute the ideas they're articulating to ensure that there's a harmony between theory and practice.
1: That is the voice of Obi Agbuna. And I want to bring in Russell Schultz III in 1 second. What I want to do, because there's other parts, we could talk all day, but we have a two set album to kind of highlight. I want to pull
0: Yes.
1: this song by Sister Struggle, Women in Resolve. Can we play that? That's a
0: Of
1: man,
0: course,
1: you have a
0: whatever
1: lot of
0: you want to
1: songs.
0: play,
1: Man,
0: whatever you want to play.
1: y'all pulled no punches on this. It's like everything is hard hitting. So I'm gonna play Women in Resolve, and we'll come back and bring in Russell Schultz.
2: July 16, 1947, a queen was born. To a world decorated by struggle, a diamond in the rough, to a people who had had enough. Joanne Deborah Byron became Assata Shakur, voice to the voiceless, flower to the poor, symbol of defiance, fire and brimstone, mother of urban guerrilla warfare, like Teodora Gomez, Josiah Michelle, warrior of the revolution, radical visionary, Dahomey resurrected in you, ancestors' emissary, a panther at the party.

0: We're back here. It is Hard Knock Radio. David D hanging out with you this afternoon. Talking to a brilliant mind, Obi Agbuna Jr., organizer, freedom fighter, talking about this album that they put out, which is celebrating the legacy of Assata Shakur and Pauline Lumumba. And we just heard a song called Women in Resolve by Sister Struggle. Obi, who is Sister Struggle? Who is this?
1: This was an artist that at the last second just sent us something and said that she'd get back in touch with us. But when we heard the content, we had to include it because we had this, it took us 4 months to put this, 3.5 months to put this together. But within the last week and a half, people just started sending music from everywhere when they found out what it entailed. And we heard it, and Russell was like, we have to figure out a way to include this. And when we heard it again, and he did an excellent job. He was the one who identified the sequential order of the songs. And he was like, we don't have the specifics, but it's got to be included. And coincidentally, that's the song you chose to play.
0: Well, there you have it. Russell Schultz, man, welcome to the show. Obi said that you were going to come on and then you weren't on. And I was like, man, Russell probably heard my name and said, I ain't showing up. You know,
2: no,
0: but it's
2: never that.
0: I was like, man, I was crushed, man. I was
2: No, man. I heard your name and I was like, oh, we have arrived. I was like, oh, we made it. I was like, y'all got Davey D to take the call for us. I was like, man, we did something. And then I was like, I wonder, you know, really what he, you know, what he think. And then when you picked that track, I was like, that. See, I was like, Davey, oh, and so I was telling Obi, I was like, Dave ain't, you know, this ain't no run of the mill, you know, joker, smoker type situation. I was like, the boy is built for speed. You know, he been down since, you know, since pre-Gavin, you know,
0: Oh
2: and
0: man, you went back.
2: Folks, you know, folks ain't even about that life. They don't even know what I'm talking about, but Davey D been putting in since, so I was like, man, we get to, you know, I was like, it's a super privilege, man, because when I came to the Bay, you know, over 20 years ago, you know, Dave was doing the work, and I watched, you know, just other folks fall to the wayside, and Davey D is still here. So thank you for the platform.
0: Well, thank you for being on the show. And the reason why I played the track is Russell had some goons knock on the door. Yo, son, you better play this track or this, you know, there's going to be some problems out here, you know, because Russell lives in Philadelphia, educator. You know, y'all stole LeBron from us, but we'll talk about that later.
2: We're going to talk about that later.
0: You stole Jalen, you know, Brown.
2: He was
0: out in the Bay Area.
2: Hey.
0: It's okay.
2: Hey, it's a family circle situation. This little thing going on, East Coast, West Coast. Because, hey, you know, I just made a couple phone calls. And this is, hey, Dave, you know, I got to say, you know, between Timmy Stacks, you know, Tongo. I know you know these folks.
0: Yes.
2: You know, just the whole West Coast, you know, Pie Face, you know, just my man.
1: Razzcast.
2: Back. Yeah, Razzcast, of course, you know, Jay Finn, you know, just so many artists from the West Coast killed this whole thing, killed this project.
0: Yeah, no. Let me give a proper introduction. Russell Schultz, who I'm having fun with this afternoon, is
2: Thank
0: a
2: you,
0: long
2: brother.
0: time,
2: Thank
0: very
2: you.
0: Dedicated freedom fighter. For many of us know him for the tireless work that he put in to free his father, who was a member of the Black Panther Party, the Black Liberation Army, and spent 49 years in prison, right? And then when they finally let him out, he was with us in the physical form for like 50 days. But over the time, we got to know Russell as not only a tireless fighter on behalf of his father, who is a political prisoner, but for other political prisoners. And one of the things that I think is underrated about you, Russell, is that you've always used culture as a way to bring forth. I'm going back to the days of Blue Magazine and other things like that, projects that you were a part of or even kicked off. But, you know, the written word, spoken word, the role that hip hop was playing, And the ability to move and shake and touch the minds and hearts of people in a cultural way has always been a hallmark, as well as an enhanced tradition of how we communicate with one another. So, with that being said, when I heard your name to this album, I wasn't surprised. I was like, oh yeah, this is definitely online and in time. So, with that being said, anything that you would want to add about this album that you really want us to pay attention to, and then let's talk a little bit about the legacy of what is going on in Congo and how things are evolving right now in Cuba.
2: I think one of the biggest things to say, like I was saying, and you said, I did the Blue Project, which is very similar to this. Bring in a bunch of different genres. I hope you heard that, opera track at the end.
0: Yes.
2: Obi wrote that, which is a whole nother piece. Both of us are classically trained. I used to play trumpet. He played one instrument or whatever. But one of the most important things are some of the people who came to bat for us and tying it back to blue, and especially some of these West Coast contacts.
0: Hold on one second, Russell. Let me just let everybody know what Blue was.
2: Oh, okay.
0: Blue Magazine. If you can get copies, hold on to it. It was a hip hop magazine that had political content. It was independently put out there, and in each magazine was a soundtrack. I mean, incredible songs came out of that Blue Magazine, thing. You look forward to it, and it was always hitting. It was stuff that folks were speaking, political prisoners, politics of the day, all that sort of stuff. And the only regret is that it didn't scale up. This should have been something that was just not only celebrated, but it should have been on the lines of a Jet magazine or an Ebony in
2: Yeah.
0: terms of what you all were doing
2: Yeah.
0: and what you were providing. And it just kind of, one day you looked up and we just didn't hear about it anymore.
2: It's
0: And it
2: gone.
0: never. It just didn't get the scale up that I felt it deserved. But for those of us who got that magazine, man, it was so important and it kept everybody on course. If people were getting ready to slip and backslide, that magazine was a reminder like, no, this is our purpose. Anything you would add to that? Because I think that, go ahead.
2: We're continuing some of that energy for sure in this project. But one of the biggest things, Davey, that we are trying to say to people is that because of the times that we are in, and this was 20 years ago when we were talking about blue or what have you and doing blue, and that's when CDs and DVDs had really first hit. And people were learning
0: Yeah.
2: how to burn them themselves, and this whole CD out of your trunk CD, thing that happened that you covered masterfully. Now, one of the things that me and Obi are trying to get people socially and movement-wise to understand is that we can't do like one-off projects, and not like Blue was a one-off style project, but we have to do multitude of things in one project. So we are obviously celebrating and politically educating folks around Asada and Pauline. Everybody knows Asada. Not everyone. We don't want to make any assumptions, but a lot of people know Asada. So we're educating people, politically educating people about Asada and Pauline Lumumba. Pauline is a great place for us to start, on the diaspora learning about our women. We're addressing women. We're addressing the importance of women, how we need to hold them up, how we need to support them, how we need to learn more about them. We're addressing the issue of intergenerational work, okay? Older folks working with younger folks. There are some young folks on this album, and Obi and myself work with young people, and that's a big thing that we're pushing. Intergenerational work, giving some light to young folks, giving the platform, Obi hates when I say that folks don't pass the torch. He got some other conversation for that. I won't say it. But that whole deal we're doing. We're also saying to folks that there's a mutual aid situation happening and a political education back and forth with us and the artist, the same way what in Blue. So we learn from the artist and the artists learn from us and we create a platform. And one of the biggest things we're saying on this project is to the artist, there's a movement platform that already exists. If it's hot, if it's whatever, get it to, the movement will already, it's already built in. You already have a built-in market of people that you need to target because they will buy your stuff, especially if it's culturally content and it's hot. So that combination has built its own market all the way from Watts through We Are the World, through Michael Jackson, Farm Aid, you name it. It exists for you artists. And I'm here, Davey's here, other people are here to plug you in, to these markets, that are movement markets that exist.
0: Appreciate that. One of the things, Russell and Obi, that I think is important is that there's a political education that comes with this, and people are picking up, the pen and pad, and they are well versed in what they're talking about. And that seems to be a long tradition that goes back to the days of Paul Robeson, but was really underscored during the heyday of the civil rights movement, black power movements, where you saw, the black arts movement being an arm of, the more militant side of the struggle, and the Sonia Sanchez's and the Mary Baraka's. These folks sat down and read and studied and all that. And on the flip side, on the King side of things, you had Harry Belafonte, up until his last days, was meeting with artists and politically educating them. And I just remember, especially after the book, the brother just wrote a book that talks about King's relationship with the artists. And he talks about, man, they had formed a council of elders, or a council of a circle of consciousness to bring people together and make sure that people had the talking points and what I and understood the angles. And the theory was, I call it the big microphone theory. They knew that the press at that time would go to the artists before they came to the organizers. So they'd go, Muhammad Ali, what's happening in the Congo? Well, Muhammad Ali's already been briefed, at least with folks in the nation. So he could speak articulate, he could articulate it. Or they might go to Dorothy Dandridge, which they did, and be like, what do you think about of, what Dr. King is doing? But she already had meeting with him. She already knew. So she could be a de facto spokesperson. But on the flip side is organizers. What I found fascinating, especially with Dr. King and him, he would show up. He knew their albums. He like, I listened to your album. I seen your movie. There's the famous story of him going to Nichelle Nichols when she was the only black on black person on Star Trek, and she was ready to quit. And Dr. King popped up, and he's like, "Yo, we watch all the shows. Me and my daughters. You can't quit." And had, was like he just didn't do it last minute. He's like, "I'm really a fan." Aretha Franklin, he's showing up at her, award shows. And so what it was is that there was a respect to these artists. They weren't a afterthought. Like, we got everything organized. Let's get Russell. Russell, maybe can you do a poem? No, it was like, you're part of the planning from Jump Street. And I think something's been lost until we have a project like this where, folks are like really bringing it.
1: You're exactly right. As a matter of fact, the first time your name ever came up was for me was 14 years ago. We did a three volume project with M1 from Dead Prez called The Battle Cry for Cuba and Zimbabwe, which ended up being over 100 songs of music. And the objective was to get artists from all over the world to call for the lifting of the blockade on Cuba and sanctions on Zimbabwe. Donny Hathaway, on his first album, Everything is Everything, the first song is called Voices. And when we were doing this, I was hearing voices on both ears. In one ear, I was hearing social commentary. I was hearing Michael Eric Dyson. I was hearing Cornel West. I was hearing Stanley Crouch. I was hearing C. Dolores Tucker, because we're of that age. But then in the other ear, I remember being at a phone booth in Adams Morgan talking to Kwame Ture on the phone. He had just come back from the Honorable Minister Louis Farrakhan's house after Biggie got gunned down in LA. And they had brought the artists together to talk about how they could begin to weaponize their music in the decolonization process, so to speak. So he asked me, he said, "What can we do with these artists?" And I said, at that particular time, they're a microcosm of our community. So for them, based on their exposure, they believe that the vote is the most effective outlet of expression. But the day will come when we begin to do projects that represent the work that we consider of paramount importance. I was hearing Khalid Muhammad say, talk about liberation lyrics, as he used to say. I remember I would hear the Honorable Minister Louis Farrakhan talk about the meetings that he was having with these different artists. And so as you correctly said, the sentiment has always been there, but now we have to make sure that the projects complement the sentiment. So for us, it was coming up with a project that not only had political content, but the musicianship. As Brother Russell said, I wrote the song, the opera song, and I wrote the lyrics to it. But I had went back and learned about the National Negro Opera Company that functioned from 1941 to 1962. And they had a whole opera in support of the Haitian Revolution. So
0: Wow.
1: when we go back and take a look, like you said, this has been going on a very long time. And since everything emanates from culture, it becomes, I love the definition of Ahmé Sékou Touré, the leader of the revolution in Guinea. He said, "Culture is the sum total of spiritual and material values obtained by humanity throughout its history." And this is the same person that said, to be part of the African Revolution, it's not enough to write a song. So when we're able to get these artists and explain to them why this is their responsibility, what this is a question of them utilizing their skills for the upliftment of our people, the same way James Van Der Zee and Gordon Parks used the camera, the same way that Augusta Savage used sculpting and named her sculpture, "Lift Every Voice and Sing," the same way that Jacob Lawrence and Henry Oswald Tanner used the paintbrush. So this is, we have a legacy of cultural
0: Right.
1: warfare that we've always waged. And in relationship to this Cuba issue, Godfather 2 was a movie to a propaganda movie against the Cuban Revolution. Hyman Roth, that was really Maya Lansky. And they wanted to show in that movie how when the revolution came, they took away his casinos. Lucky
0: Right.
1: Luciano was running heroin from Sicily to Havana that would end up on the docks of New York. The revolution stopped that from happening. The movie that captured our generation, Scarface, many people forget. That movie was to attack the Cuban Revolution and the Mariel boat lift, where hundreds and thousands of Cubans who would not adapt to the spirit of the revolution decided to come to the United States. And in 1983, Reagan starts the Cuban American National Foundation. Two terrorist organizations in Miami, Alpha 66 and Brothers to the Rescue, come from that network. And they were responsible for 85% of the 635 assassination attempts on the life of Fidel Castro. They used the boxing match of Alexis Arguello and Aaron Pryor in 1982 because Alexis Arguello had betrayed the Sandinistas. And Kennedy said after the Cuban Revolution, there'd never be another socialist revolution they allowed to flourish in the Western Hemisphere. So that
0: Wow.
1: boxing match was tied. So if we're going to sit there and let our former colonizers and captors wage cultural warfare and we be punching bags, that's not in our tradition. That's not in our history. That's always been one of our best weapons. And when you're in a war for the hearts and minds of your people, you have to utilize the best weapons at your disposal.
2: And I would add
0: Appreciate that. Go
2: quickly.
0: ahead. That was Obi Buna, and now we have Russell Schultz. Go ahead, Russell.
2: I would add quickly that the demonization of Cuba, Asada, and the work that Cuba has done, and the lack of political education within the hip hop community to allow for folks to grand design or put a whole bunch of names into the hip hop lexicon that's tied to gangsterism, that's tied to Mafia, that's tied to Scarface, you know, that's tied to cocaine smuggling and drugs dealing, you know. And yes, those things happen, and yes, those things are reality. But to know that those weapons have been used culturally against us, and to look back on it 20 years and say, oh, okay, now you guys can see that you were used in a way culturally, and it doesn't really make sense for you to have an Italian hip hop name, Italian gangster hip hop name.
0: Let me ask you this. How much of this attraction to the propaganda, as you described, is rooted in the desire to have power? And if power is presented as a Scarface figure who seems, you know, I know he dies at the end, but in the beginning, you know, he's running things, right? And even with the, you know, the Godfather, one of the greatest movies ever, right? You know, again, you're looking at people wanting to be the next Don Corleone and all that. So how do you get people to who are desiring some sort of power and want to be seen and accepted as somebody who can hold their own and be respected or even feared versus, you know, having an ethical and moral compass to, you know, to reject that and really dig deep into the struggle and find power and satisfaction there?
2: I like to quickly use Malcolm and, you know, my father also in that way, and my father's comrades. You know, I love JoJo for this. You know, it's like Malcolm said, you know, when y'all really figure out what it's going to take for liberation, or when you really figure out what freedom is about, when you really figure out that it's not a might have to, or you might be able with some gray area, or you could be like sneaky about it, or you could COINTELPRO, you could spy versus spy. No, you're gonna have to shed some blood, period, dot, the end. There's gonna be some blood loss. Maybe on this side, maybe on that side, both sides, but it ain't no getting around it. There's no get back in the alley, Malcolm said. Get back in, only come out in this street if you understand that part of it. If you don't understand that part of it, get back in the alley, because there's people out here that's killing, and there's people out here that will kill you. And we don't just, you know, a big part of our story is that we got a bunch of people who just assume that we just get killed, and we haven't mustered anybody who is worthy of that. Now, if you think in finance and material, we've had people with finance and material. I'm talking about statesmen. That's who Lumumba is. You know, we have plenty of statesmen that ain't chumps, but we'll have people internally whack
0: Well,
2: them. So we
0: that's a
2: have them.
0: key thing. That's a key thing. Russell Schultz, Maroon the Third is with us, and Obi Agbuna Jr. is with us.
1: Yes. I wanted to add some, I wanted to add
0: Yeah,
1: something if I could.
0: go ahead.
1: No, what I was going to say is this is when Kwame Ture was in London, because you wanted me to point that out, of all things he used, they asked him, what is power? And he used the child's story, Alice in Wonderland. And there's a conversation between Alice in Wonderland and Humpty Dumpty, and she asks him, what is the ultimate power? And he says, the power to define. So we look at Cuba through the lens of, we don't look at Cuba through the lens of Tony Montana. We don't look at Cuba through the lens of Francis Ford Coppola. We don't look at Cuba through the lens of Reagan, the lens of Kennedy. We look at Cuba through the lens of Thomas Sankara. We look at Cuba through the lens of Huey Newton. We look at Cuba through the lens of Assata Shakur. We look at Cuba through the lens of Malcolm. We look at Cuba through the lens of the Honorable Marcus Mosiah Garvey, where they were 46 branches of the UNIA in Cuba. We look at Cuba through the lens of Jose Aponte, who led the most. We had 300 rebellions when we won the plantations in Cuba. That's the most well-known one. They beheaded him, put his head in a metal cage, put his hands in another street to intimidate our people on the plantations. So we look at Cuba as the best example of revolutionary resistance in the Western Hemisphere. So that's how we look at it. And we have the support to back it up. And not only that, we see what it connects us to. Cuba connects us to the struggle in Burkina Faso, as we said. It connects us to the struggle in Zimbabwe. It connects us to the struggle against autism. They have the highest, most advanced autism program in the world. They've developed a vaccination that prevents the amputation of limbs dealing with diabetes. Them and Venezuela collaborated on a program to eradicate glaucoma in the Western Hemisphere called Operation Project Miracle. And so, for our people in this country who deal with the amputated narrative of our experience, that makes them look at the National Medical Association. That's why it was so good to have the former president, the recent outgoing president, Dr. Roger Mitchell, give us that support for this project. You see what I'm saying? So then, for people, Charles Drew is their reference, or Daniel Hale Williams is their point of reference, or they may remember Hurricane Katrina, where Kanye's statement of George Bush overshadowed everything. But Cuba offered to send 1,500 doctors who functioned during natural disasters, and they said they were going to remain in the Gulf region until the two public hospitals were back up to par. But if people who are health advocates know, those were the worst public hospitals in the country. In Southeast DC, where I'm at, they shut down a public hospital that is still compromising people in DC. So the poorest section of DC doesn't have a level one trauma center, doesn't have a prenatal care unit, and that has compromised the health infrastructure in DC. Cuba offered to come to DC to keep that hospital up and running. So we can show people how those issues relate to what we are dealing with in North America at this exact moment. And in terms of images, the last thing I'll say on this is we're doing this at a moment where Forbes magazine says there are 3,060 billionaires on the planet worth $17 trillion. And at the same time, there are 750, there are 800 million people on the planet that live on $1.90 a day. And 70% of them are on the African continent. What else do we need to say?
0: Obi Egbuna and Russell Schultz, Maroon III, are here with us this afternoon. This conversation can't end right here. We still got music to play.
2: Oh my God.
0: We still got the history of not Patrice, but Pauline Lumumba.
1: Pauline,
0: Yeah,
1: yes.
0: we still got to deal with that. Tomorrow is the 53rd anniversary of hip hop. I couldn't think of a better way to celebrate that legacy by continuing this conversation. So,
2: Oh
0: can we
2: wow.
0: have you all back to do that?
1: Yes.
0: Can we do part
1: It'd
0: two?
1: be an honor.
2: Oh
1: But
0: wow.
1: Davey, I just wanted to say one thing. I wanted to give a shout out to J.R. Velray, the editor of the Bayview newspaper, and Opio Sacconi, a journalist with the Florida Star, who were responsible for connecting with you to make this interview happen. I got to shout out my brothers.
0: Thank you for that. We're going to take a break here in Hard Knock Radio. We're going to play a song. We're going to come back and continue this conversation with these two brothers tomorrow. So let's take a break. We'll be right back.
3: I was ultimately captured based on being charged with false charges. I was captured. I was shot with my hands in the air. I was shot in the back. I was tortured, beaten, spent 2 years in solitary confinement in men's prisons because of my political beliefs. I spent 6.5 years in prison in the United States, and what I learned about prison in the United States, that it's a new form of plantation, it's a new form of slavery. The United States is becoming more and more a police state in which prisons are nothing more than concentration camps.
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